0: temperatures up about 0.3. You're listening to NPR News. New data from UNICEF shows that 77% of infants globally last year were fully vaccinated against measles, a highly infectious disease that's killed more than 750 children in a major outbreak in Bangladesh. NPR's Duri Buscarin reports disruptions in Bangladesh's vaccine stockpile was a major contributing factor.
1: In most cases, countries go through UNICEF to buy vaccines, about 2.2 billion doses a year. But when Bangladesh's interim government took power in late 2024, the country decided to procure vaccines on its own. Dr. Ephrem Lemengo is Global Chief of Immunization for UNICEF.
2: It usually leads to delays, and that's what exactly happened in Bangladesh. And that delay in concluding the procurement, which finally ended up not succeeding, led to significant and extended stockouts.
1: Some clinics ran out of the measles vaccine entirely. Lemengo says this left Bangladesh vulnerable to the major outbreak going on today. And while the new government has moved quickly to vaccinate kids now, a lot of the damage has already been done. Duri Buscarin, NPR News, Washington.
0: Writer E. Jean Carroll, the woman who sued President Trump for sexual abuse and defamation, has now received the judgment, more than $5 million she was awarded as part of a civil judgment against Trump. In 2023, a jury found Trump liable for sexually abusing Carroll and that he defamed her on social media, calling her allegations a hoax and a lie. Trump's been fighting the civil conviction, taking it all the way to the Supreme Court, which refused to hear his appeal. This is NPR News.
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5: Snap Studios. We begin in the cold. The brand new Snap Judgment series, All Systems Down, when everything is falling apart, what do? We're headed out to a land called Fargo. Actually, West Fargo. A place where winter is coming, the roads get slick, and every now and then, something strange comes roaring out of the snow. But Snappers, this is not just another Fargo story. This one is true. The events took place in West Fargo, North Dakota in 2024. The names have not been changed. The voices are not altered. This is how it went down. Snap producer Bo Walsh brings us the tale. Snap Judgment.
6: Catherine Dutcher and her 18-year-old son Sam were out running errands on a Tuesday evening in September. She needed to pick up dinner, so Catherine asked Sam if she could drop him off at the auto repair shop to get the family car.
7: We had gotten a call earlier that day that they wanted us to pick up the Honda and take it home.
6: Their pilot had been acting quirky, but the mechanic told Catherine that it was good to go.
7: They had driven multiple hours and a considerable amount, and it was fine, and nothing was found with it, that it probably was okay. And it was less than 10 minutes to get to our house from there. We figured it was a very short drive and that it should be just fine.
8: What could happen in 10 minutes?
6: Sam got behind the wheel, adjusted the seat and mirrors, and pushed the power button. The engine started no problem. All systems normal. He pulled off the lot and started the 10-minute drive home.
8: It was still relatively bright out. The sun was starting to go down, but it wasn't dark at all. I drive probably half a mile, and there's some farmland on my right side. Left side, there's houses.
6: About a mile from his parents' house, driving on a two-lane road in Cass County, the speed limit switched from 40 to 55. Sam accelerated, then eased off the gas.
8: I backed off to stay at 55. It kept going, so then I took my foot off completely, and then it kept going. When I realized this wasn't slowing down, I was just focused on getting it stopped.
9: This Honda Pilot wasn't interested in stopping. It was speeding up.
8: Initially, I tried holding the brake and then holding it and hitting the e-brake. Then I tried pumping the brakes. Then I tried putting it into neutral and nothing happened. Then after that, I just tried park, reverse, and at that point I realized this thing's not gonna stop.
9: The car's computerized system ignored everything he did. It was calling the shots. Finally, he hit the power button and held it in. The car just kept going faster.
8: I'm watching the road, thinking, I don't know what to do, I can't get it to stop. The only thing I had control over was steering.
9: Now moving at 80 miles per hour, Sam didn't want to take his eyes off the road to dial 911 on his phone, so he tried to place the call through voice commands.
8: My phone said that number's not in your contacts, so I called my mom. She was in the Hardee's drive-thru when I called her, saying, hey, it's happening again.
7: And when he said that it was happening again, I knew exactly what he was talking about.
9: The car had accelerated on its own once before. That's why they'd taken it in.
8: I thought it was maybe gonna stop because it stopped very, very quickly the first time.
7: You know, we talked through, like, where are you? Can you get it to stop?
8: And then I explained to her that the brakes aren't working.
7: We have a Life 360 app on our phone, so I was able to look and see, like, where he was at and how fast he was going at that point in time.
8: At that point, she knew it was only going 80. I know I can control a car at that speed.
9: The car was racing east down a rural road that didn't have traffic lights in the northern Fargo area, approaching the Minnesota state line. Sam wasn't just afraid of crashing into another car or careening off the road.
7: His big concern was that if a law enforcement officer were to see him, they would think that he was fleeing them.
8: Because on the road, I do know that there's a sheriff that drives back and forth.
7: And at that point, I told him that I was going to get off the phone and I would call 911 and notify them. So I quickly hung up and called 911 and informed them of what was going on.
10: Well, this is going to sound absolutely crazy, but so we've been having problems with my car. We took it to the shop because we had an incident where the accelerator stopped and it wouldn't stop. We managed to get it stopped. They have had the car for like a week. They said it's just fine. Well, my son is driving the car currently because I'm in the loaner car, and he is going down County 17, can't get the car to slow down or stop, and he's going about 80 miles an hour.
7: They probably thought I was crazy.
10: He's worried they're going to try to pull him over because he can't stop. He truly cannot.
11: Okay. No, I understand.
7: It was just so surreal that I think initially it was like, even though we knew it was happening, it felt like it was such a weird dream that I really didn't feel anything much at all other than, oh, I better like let them know this.
11: Okay, it looks like we did let an officer, my partner here, let an officer in the area know already. So I'm going to advise you to not call your son back in case we here try to get a hold of him or the officer tries to call him directly to give him directions, okay?
8: My mom called me back. She wasn't supposed to, but she did.
7: I called him very briefly just to explain they're calling you. They're going to tell you what to do. You need to answer them. And basically said I loved him and I hung up because I didn't want to interfere with our call, but I also wanted him to know that it's very important that you do answer them.
8: Saying goodbye was kind of scary in the sense of I didn't know what was happening next.
12: 3516 Central. Do we respond 98th Avenue crossing 3rd Street North?
13: 10-4 East.
12: down 90th Avenue, crossing over 60th. I'll tack one in place for...
9: The pilot was now on 90th Avenue, the straightest road in the area.
8: It was pretty quiet, for the most part. There were a few cars, but it's not a bigger roadway. It was just beat trucks, pretty much that were on the road. Some of them semis.
9: But it was only two lanes. And soon, Sam started to overtake cars and trucks that were going much slower than him.
8: It's really narrow, only wide enough for two cars. People realize something's not right. A lot of it, there was a good chunk of oncoming traffic, so I was passing on the shoulder, not nicely by any means, but it was enough for him to get around the vehicle. That was scary, because going around on the shoulder where it's pretty much loose gravel, the tire started spinning and losing traction.
9: The only thing to his right off of the shoulder were 20-foot ditches.
8: It was terrifying because those ditches were steep, so I would have just rolled. Not pleasant.
9: The pilot was now going over 90 miles per hour, and every maneuver put Sam at risk of losing control.
8: There's a turn there that wasn't nice to make at that speed. I was really close to spinning out there. It is difficult to keep the wheel straight at that speed. I was really tensed up. My hands were locked on that wheel, not really letting go of it. As long as I kept control, the vehicle didn't spin out.
9: Catherine Dutcher had given her son's cell phone number to the 911 operator, who transmitted it from the dispatch center.
12: 10-4, just advising, I also attempted to call Sam.
13: I'm on the phone with him.
12: 10-4.
9: Within moments, Sam was on the phone with a Clay County deputy.
8: He asked me, hey, did you try hitting the power button? Did you try the e-brake?
13: 24, the e-brake, yeah, it doesn't work either.
8: Did you try neutral? Which, the answer to all those was yes.
13: I've had him try and shift it to neutral drive, and I've tried it also. It's push button to stop it, but it's not allowing it to shift or turn it off.
8: After he went through those steps, I think he might have been a little stumped on, like, what to do next.
13: 37, you had him try to hit that e-brake, and it won't do anything. Correct. E-brake doesn't do anything. He said it's slowing down about 2 miles an hour, but that's it. And like I said, he can't change it to neutral or get the power off. 37.
8: I could hear, like, the resonance of the radio and that buzz that the radio makes. I didn't like that they were going back and forth.
13: 37, how much gas does they have left? It's 34 miles now, but...
8: I knew it was very serious. It's to the point where it's not just one or two officers. It's multiple, and they're trying to figure out what they want to do about it, and really, I didn't think they exactly knew what to do in this situation, because this stuff doesn't happen very often.
7: My only thought was, like, if no one can get this car to stop, if he can't, you know, do emergency brakes, if he can't turn it off, if he can't jam it, how in the world are they going to get this car to stop? I had hoped that it'd be, like, kind of a replay of that very first brief situation where it was able to just be stopped quickly. So I think on some level, like, my denial kicked in that it's like, well, you know, this will probably be okay. They'll figure out what to do.
13: 35,
9: as Sam blew through the intersection at Highway 75, the officers on the radio moved on to the next option.
8: They told me directly, here's what we're going to do. We're going to put spike strips out and you're going to drive over it to pop the tires.
13: And then let them know I'm going to push sticks out. Please take the tires off. So that should slow them down. Make sure it hits them, I guess.
8: When those tires pop, you lose traction. And most of the time, we'll spin out. like even if just one blew at that speed.
9: But first, someone would need to get ahead of Sam to lay down the strips with metal spikes.
13: I'm going to try to get the stick built there, but I don't think I'm going to get there in time.
8: What I was told on the phone was, we can't do that. We can't get far enough ahead of you.
14: No brakes on this ride, Snappers. How long can Sam keep his eyes on the road and his hands on the wheel? Find out when Snap Judgment returns.

0: In recent history, performances by African-American singers have been a mainstay of presidential inaugurations.
1: Aretha Franklin has sang, Beyoncé has sang, Denise Graves, even Ethel Innes, the rhythm and blues singer. She sang for President Nixon.
0: I'm Sarah McConnell. 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
2: That's what we'll hear tomorrow night on With Good Reason at 8 o'clock.

0: Welcome back to Vroom. From Snap Judgment's All Systems Down, before the break, Sam Dutcher picked up his family's Honda Pilot from the repair shop. He was supposed to drive it home, but then the car started accelerating on its own. The brakes were not working. The car would not shut off. And now, with police racing to catch up, Sam is trapped behind the wheel of a vehicle that keeps gaining speed. Snap Judgment.
1: It's going to be a 2022 Honda Pilot, white in color, going about 80 miles per hour. The complainant's son is going to be the one driving, reaching speeds of 90 to 100 miles per hour. Cannot slow down or stop the vehicle.
2: Shortly after 5 p.m., Minnesota State Trooper Zach Groover was on his way to turn in a receipt for an oil change he'd gotten earlier that day on his department-issued Dodge Charger when he heard the dispatcher relay the call on the radio.
3: We're right on the border of Fargo and Moorhead, so North Dakota, Minnesota. So I was about 20 miles into Minnesota. It was kind of just a, hey, we've got a runaway car, and it's coming into Minnesota.
4: Can you see if Becker or anybody would be in the area to hopefully help us on the county line if we get there?
3: Hey, I'm about 20 miles in front of this thing, and probably about 7 or 8 miles to the east of kind of the next major intersection that car's coming at. So I figured I can go a little bit faster than 80 miles an hour with my lights and sirens on, and we'll see if I can get up there and get this bike strip set down.
2: He wasn't going to bother to ask anyone if he should get involved.
3: Our policy states that we have to be requested, but then, you know, something like this is kind of it poses a very major traffic safety issue when you've got a car that can't stop going through intersections at 80 miles an hour. So it really does kind of become a life and death thing, because if, you know, you get T-boned at 80 miles an hour, it's not going to be good.
2: Groover hit the gas and came up Highway 9, but couldn't quite get to the intersection ahead of Sam. He saw the lights of Cass County police cars in pursuit of the Pilot zoom by as he approached from the south.
3: I hadn't seen Sam go by. I just saw the red and blues go by. So at that point, it was kind of just a race to who was going to get to the intersection faster.
2: The officers were driving larger cars, Chevy Tahoes.
3: They were doing about 80 miles an hour. That's not going to really work. And then that's kind of when it switched in my head. Like, okay, we're going to try to get in front of them.
4: Got a trooper behind you, and then you got one of the clay deputies. We're going to try to send that trooper in front to get the six out.
2: Groover's Charger had a 300-horsepower engine and could go a lot faster than the Tahoe's. So we came up behind them and floored it.
3: Once we got up to the road that they were on, I believe it took me about a minute to catch up to the Cass County deputy.
4: 3568, I mean, coming around here. If you just want to give me some room.
3: My top speed on that road was around 130.
5: 219 to Cass deputy, I'm coming up on your left pass.
3: And then I went around him, and that was kind of the moment where it's like, there's no car here. Where is this car?
2: When he passed the other officers in the left lane, the Pilot was nowhere to be found. Sam was going so fast that he had pulled away from the police cars in pursuit. Groover went as fast as the Charger would let him.
3: You know, just kind of going pedal to the metal, and I could see taillights up ahead. And then finally, when I was able to, I hit my front radar, and once I was able to get a speed on him, he was doing 113, and it was kind of like a, oh, okay. He's not doing 80 miles an hour.
4: 37 still on the phone with him.
6: I saw in my mirrors the red and blue flashing lights. Knowing they were there definitely brought a little bit of peace of mind, because it means that they have caught up to me.
4: 290, did you get in front of him, man?
5: I'm right behind him. We're in the hills. I don't want to pass. We're doing 113.
3: He was quite a ways ahead of me, so I really wasn't directly behind him for very long.
6: I remember him going around me on the side with the lights on.
3: At that point, I passed him just before we got into the town of Hitterdahl.
5: 290's in front of him. We're just hitting the city of Hitterdahl.
7: 24 Central.
2: Before he could think about getting far enough ahead of Sam to drop the stop sticks, Groover realized they were coming up on the intersection with Highway 32 in the town of Hitterdahl.
4: That's a very busy intersection. Might be worth you shooting in front of him. I'm just blocking it so he can continue straight through it.
3: It turned from like, we're going to get in front of him and put sticks down to, I need to get up there and block this intersection so he doesn't T-bone a car coming through at 113.
7: 37 there, Clay County, 90th Avenue North, 50th Street, eastbound, 90 miles an hour, no brakes.
6: I didn't know what was happening. I didn't know what was going on. I didn't know what was going to happen next. But what I did know was, up until the end of the road, or until I lost control, it was going to continue driving.
2: By now the sun had set. Visibility was getting worse. To further complicate things, Sam was headed for an intersection where the oncoming cross traffic didn't have a stop sign.
3: It's an uncontrolled intersection going north and south. After you go through that intersection is a set of railroad tracks that's pretty frequently blocked by trains.
1: Central copy, just advising they're going through stop signs eastbound along 90th Avenue.
2: Sam barreling east could potentially T-bone another vehicle at high speed.
6: I mean, my thought wasn't what's safest for me. It's what is safest for other drivers. I was honestly more worried about hurting other people than myself. I would have thrown the vehicle off the side of the road before I would have let it hit anyone.
2: Groover slowed down at the intersection with his lights flashing to stop the cross traffic on the highway.
3: I felt like I had a pretty good distance on him and was like, okay, we can get here, get this intersection blocked, and then he just kind of came out of nowhere.
6: Kind of take a deep breath because of those cars on the side of the road. I don't have a lot of room.
3: He was doing at least 112 miles an hour through that intersection.
6: Very scary, because it's supposed to be that if you make one mistake, things will go wrong.
3: Yeah, that was kind of a major moment, just watching him go flying by.
6: I remember I had to swerve around a car at the stop sign.
3: And he had to do a pretty good jerk around me just so he didn't rear-end me, thankfully. So kind of had a bit of a win there.
6: I felt relieved that I got past there, but I also didn't know what was ahead.
2: Sam's pilot flew by Groover in a blur, but now the officer had to catch up and pass Sam again.
3: He was a ways in front of me, but I don't think it took me too horribly long to get caught back up to him. Kind of a minute or so. I was able to just put the pedal to the floor and go. My max speed was 141 miles an hour.
2: Groover was still on the radio with the Clay County deputies. One who was on the phone with Sam, and another who was also driving the next closest car in pursuit.
4: If I remember right, this 90th Avenue goes to T in Becker County, doesn't it?
2: As the officer spoke, they crossed from Clay County into Becker County and realized that they had about 3 or 4 miles before the paved road would end.
7: Terminal 1-724, just so you're aware, once you get into Becker County, Becker County 14, tees off at County 7, east to Hitterdahl, the T intersection.
3: The pavement came to a T, and then on the other side of the T was a gravel road. And once that gravel road ended, it turns into a dirt field, but it was slightly offset from the gravel.
6: I kept glancing over the GPS map. That road ended. I knew this road's going to a T. What's going to happen?
3: Doing 113 on the gravel would have been scary enough, and I don't think he would have been able to negotiate that little curve.
6: It was a steep slope at the end that I would just crash into.
2: It was becoming a race against the clock, and 3 to 4 miles wasn't a lot of ground to cover going speeds of more than 100 miles per hour.
3: After watching him go through Hitterdahl, it was, we're going to have to be a ways ahead of him to be able to get out and get those stop sticks down.
4: 90, you got about 4 miles, and that's going to see. So if you can get in front of it, slow down, do it now. Otherwise, we're just going to have to see what happens.
3: I knew I wasn't going to have time to, you know, stop my squad, get out of my squad, run to the trunk, get my stop sticks down, and get them thrown out on the ground.
5: Yeah, 10-4, I think we're not going to be able to get six. He's going too fast.
3: So it was kind of, it shifted from putting stop sticks down to how else can we get this car stopped?
2: Eighteen-year-old Sam Dutcher knew the road ahead of him was coming to an end, and the cops would not be able to drop the spike strips to slow him down. And his car was still gaining speed.
6: It was slowly accelerating. I think it topped off at 125. Not a nice speed to drive at. It was almost like a roller coaster. That's the closest I can compare it to. Controlling it got difficult because I was starting to get tired. It was just that my brain was rushing, just pumping adrenaline. I started questioning, how much longer can I keep doing this?
2: Sam was deep into this nightmare. One slight jerk of the steering wheel, one little pothole on the road, and anything could happen.
4: Heard some medics that way. Medics and we're all standby.
6: My thought was, there's no way I'm making it through this. I'm gonna die. I prayed, saying, please let me make this through this.
2: He tried to stay focused on the road and not imagine the worst.
6: I don't feel there was really room to think about what could happen. I just needed to focus on what is going on and staying in control, because if I start focusing on other things, there's a good chance at that speed you are losing control and dying. I was just in a state of mind of, this is what's going on. I need to deal with this right now. Nothing else right now really matters.
2: Back at home, his mother Catherine was trying to get updates from the 911 operator.
8: I'm the same mom that called about my kids just a little bit ago.
9: Okay, here it is. The reckless driver.
8: Oh, right. Except his accelerator sucks.
9: Oh, okay.
10: It was scary knowing that I, like, couldn't be there. And so I called just to follow up and, like, do you guys know where the officers are at? Have they found them? Have they been able to do anything? What are they doing? So it was more of a sense of me wanting to know what happened.
9: They're on the phone with him now. We have officers from all over and medical all coming to him, okay?
8: Okay, my husband and I are driving out there too.
9: Yes, I can understand. It's got to be extremely stressful. But they are talking with him directly, okay? So they're trying to help him get this taken care of in the safest way possible. And we've got officers and troopers and all sorts of people going towards him. Okay.
10: And when they said that, I think that was the first time I really panicked and thought, like, oh my God, I think my kid's going to die. The whole idea of that they had all these people going towards them made me feel like they were anticipating the worst and planning for it.
9: We've got people that are getting there as fast as they can.
8: I know.
9: All right.
8: Okay.
9: Okay, we're all keeping our fingers crossed for him.
8: Okay, thank you.
9: You're welcome.
10: I felt pretty sick to my stomach. It felt like time was so slow. I had to just sit and wait and trust that they were doing everything that they could do.
4: We are 300 Street, just hitting Becker County, 90th Avenue North.
2: Out on the road, it was time for a desperate last-ditch effort to prevent a tragedy.
3: At 113 miles an hour, we had about 53 seconds before we hit the tee. We were not far. We were running out of time, we were running out of road, and running out of options.
2: The first option was to do a pursuit intervention technique, a pit, where officers chasing vehicles will nudge the other car from behind to make it spin out. But Groover doubted it could be done on such a narrow road at speeds in excess of 113 miles per hour.
3: we don't train at those speeds. So it was kind of just a, we don't really know what's going to happen. And obviously, you know, we don't want to try to do a pit on him and then have him go into the ditch sideways and roll a bunch of times, because that's, I would say that's just as dangerous as him going off the tee at 113 and seeing what happens.
4: Do you have any other idea if I get in the thick stop before we hit that tee? And getting out in front of it and trying that route.
3: We were kind of just radioing things, so it was kind of a, you know, we're all talking through each other.
11: Copy. State units, go to LTAC 1, so everybody's on the same channel.
3: We were bouncing ideas off of each other just to kind of try to see what we could get done.
4: 704, what do you think? We'll just watch him.
12: Then Groover had an idea.
3: Just get in front of him and kind of match his speed, let him kind of just make soft contact and just ride the brakes down to till we got stopped.
4: 290, if that's your plan, you don't have much room left before tee, so if you can do it, go for it.
3: There was kind of a little bit of a thought of, obviously I'm driving a kind of a mid-sized car and he's in a larger SUV, so you know, if he starts pushing me, we go sideways into the ditch, this probably isn't gonna end the best.
4: 290, I'm going to be pulling up next to you. I'll try to get in front of you and add a little extra brake power.
12: Groover, doing about 130 miles per hour, got ahead and passed Sam.
6: I noticed him going in front of me. I didn't know what he was doing.
3: I was in front of Sam. I started slowing down, and it hadn't been relayed to Sam yet to run into the back of me.
4: 37 is still on the phone with him.
6: I didn't know what was going on because they never told me, hey, this is what we want you to do. In my mindset at the time, it was he just pulled in front of me. Oh shoot, I don't want to hit him, so I'll go around him.
3: He actually gets up next to me, and it was kind of at that moment where it's like, uh-oh, you know, if he gets in front of me, I don't know if I'm going to get back in front of him.
4: 37, have him go in the back of this car. 290, you want me to get contact with you and you'll fall?
3: We were kind of neck and neck, both speeding up.
13: Do we have them on the phone that's in the car?
12: The deputy on the phone with Sam told him what the plan was.
6: He told me, so I want you to hit the car that's going to pull up in front of you. You want me to... What? I repeated that to him. So you want me to hit the cop car that's pulling in front of me? That's not something I really care to do. My thought was this could not end well.
14: Going to allow the person to hit him in the back.
3: Once I got in front of him and started slowing down, something started to slow the car down as well.
6: It was weird because collision, automatic braking started kicking on, I think. It felt like we were probably slowed down to 80. The vehicle was making itself engine brake. Why did every other safety feature on this vehicle fail, but that one worked?
3: It was kind of a, okay, hey, this is going really well. And we were slowing down, and he wasn't hitting me. And I was kind of thinking, hey, this might actually work.
15: I think the forward collision isn't letting him hit me. We're slowing down.
4: That worked.
6: I was starting to think, hey, it's not going to hit the vehicle. That's nice.
3: I was watching him in my driver's side mirror, and I'm like, okay, he's you know, he's coming up, but he's not hitting me.
6: It was really close. I remember seeing the back of his car.
3: We're slowing down, and I think I was down to about 20 miles an hour, and I lost his headlight in the driver's side mirror.
6: It felt like time slowed down. And then smack.
4: Hold him.
3: When he hit me, I think that I was doing about 20 miles an hour, and once he hit me, I just dynamited the brakes.
4: Car stop.
3: Oh. After he hit me, we came to a pretty immediate stop. My squad was enough to just keep his car from moving still.
6: I was just sitting there, frozen kind of in shock, when they came to my passenger side door, opened it up, saying, get out of the car. The wheels were still spinning when I got out. It was still running, trying to go.
16: Are we good?
3: I've never been rear-ended before. I know my head smacked the headrest, and it was a pretty good jolt.
16: Oh, that hit hard. That was like, it was slowing down, and then it wasn't.
17: Yeah, I'm glad you guys were in the area.
16: It's a good thing we had a charger. I don't know. He was doing...
17: I was going 113.
16: When I caught up to him, he was, 114.
18: 724, did you say that the vehicle stopped?
4: Both four cars stopped. All medics can clear. We're good.
6: I got out of the car, then I went and sat in the grass and just sat there and just kind of zoned out for I don't know how long. My brain kind of just broke. I was kind of just in a sensory overload.
3: He was cool, calm, and collected. He was kind of just standing in the ditch.
6: Groover will say I was calm. I wouldn't say it was calm. I'd say I shut down, but I'm part of that. Also, I'm on the spectrum, so don't really show emotions as much. I mean, I was in the mindset of I want to go home. I want to go to bed. I wanted my day to be over.
10: He called me himself when they got the vehicle stopped and he got out. And he's like, Mom, I'm out of the car. I'm okay. And then I just wanted to see him to know it was actually, like, real. I mean, it was amazing, but it also felt like it wasn't real. I was like, how could you, like, run into the back of a law enforcement car at the speed that you're going to get stopped and not even be injured? Like, it didn't make any real sense till I actually saw him. I was thanking God, like, you know, thank you, God, for not killing my kid. Thank you for keeping him safe.
6: It felt like a miracle, very much so.
3: It's kind of a sigh of relief, knowing that we were able to get it stopped and not have to watch him, go off of a tee at 113 miles an hour. You don't really realize kind of what you did until after the fact, and it's kind of like, okay, this is pretty cool.
19: So when you got home that night, did you tell your wife what happened?
3: Absolutely not.
10: The thing that I was even more floored about that I found out that next week during this whole thing was that his wife was like seriously pregnant at the time, ready to give birth to his very first son, and to think about that he put his life on the line to save my son, knowing that he had his first one on the way. Like, that was even more, like, amazing to me. I remember him walking up to me, sticking out his hand like he was going to shake my hand, and I'm like, seriously, can I hug you? I mean, you saved my kid's life. I don't really feel like a handshake is, like, doing justice.

a huge thank you to Sam Dutcher and his mother, Catherine Johnson Dutcher, along with Minnesota State Trooper Zach Groover, for sharing their story with the Snap. Sam is currently a student at the North Dakota State College of Science, where he's studying to become an auto mechanic. Very special thanks to Lieutenant Mike Lee of the Minnesota State Patrol as well. The original score for that piece was by Renzo Gorio, was edited by Anna Sussman, was produced by Bo Walsh. After the break, we're blasting off to outer space. Stay tuned.

0: Ta'Yari Jones's new novel, Kin, takes on womanhood in mid-century.
1: I took what I know about life and imagined it. How must these kind of universal, timeless things that I understand about being a woman, how then did they look against the backdrop of the limitations of the 1950s?
0: A story of love, laughter, and friendship in the Jim Crow South. 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

0: Welcome back to the Vroom episode from Snap's All Systems Down series. My name is Glenn Washington. And next, we're going to deep space, where any little problem immediately becomes a very big problem. Producer John Facile has the story.
1: Jupiter and Saturn. These giant planets and the moon surrounding them will be looked at close up by two 1,800-pound spacecraft loaded with cameras and scientific instruments. Called Voyagers, the two 12-foot-high NASA spacecraft are being prepared...
2: Voyager 1 and Voyager 2 are two unmanned probes that were launched into space in 1977 to explore the outer planets of our solar system. They visited and took pictures of Jupiter, Saturn, Uranus, Neptune, and then everybody figured that after that, they'd lose power or freeze and drift off into space. But that didn't happen. Their instruments kept working, kept sending back precious data about how space changes.
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1: Once they were identical, but over the years, different things have broken on them. And so one doesn't have very good hearing. The other one lost its sense of touch. They're my parents, grandparents. I think of them as senior citizens, yeah. You want them to have a good, full life.
2: Susie Dodd has been with the Voyagers almost her entire career. Since 2010, she's been project manager, working at NASA's Jet Propulsion Lab in Pasadena, California.
3: What are your worst fears on this job? Like, what keeps you up at night?
1: That's pretty easy, actually. For Voyager, my worst fear is we send a bad command, and it ends the life of a spacecraft.
3: So, I believe it was July 21st, 2023?
1: 2020, yeah. I hear about it from our team. This is happening. It should be talking to us now, and it's not.
2: On July 21st, 2023, Susie's team sent a command to Voyager 2, telling it to turn its satellite dish 2 degrees towards Earth.
1: We have to keep Voyager's antenna pointed at the Earth. Over time, it drifts slightly. It'll drift off point. We were sending a pretty simple type of command saying, move it 2 steps back toward the center.
2: But 2 days later, on July 23rd, the stream of data coming in from Voyager 2 went silent.
1: Maybe our ground data software is offline or something like that. So you have to rule out all the things on the ground. But once you do that, then there's only one thing that can be the problem, which is the spacecraft.
2: The spacecraft Voyager 2 that was over 12 billion miles away.
1: Once you looked at the command string, we knew exactly what happened.
2: They found a problem. In the last command, they'd sent to Voyager 2 days earlier, telling it to turn its satellite dish 2 degrees towards Earth. Someone had put the wrong number of degrees in the command.
1: Instead of moving the antenna back toward the center, it sent it the other way. So it was even further off. Instead of bringing it back to the Earth, we pointed it more away from us.
2: It was a typo. A typo had taken out contact with Voyager 2.
1: It's bad. I mean, it's really bad.
2: This kind of error, losing contact with a spacecraft like this, would put all kinds of eyes on the Voyager program. They'd have new processes, new cross-checks, new layers of supervision.
1: Those all cost money. We'll just stop the Voyager mission.
3: And then you would have to go out and talk to people like me and say, Voyager's over. That would be your responsibility.
1: Yeah.
3: Do you know who sent the command?
1: Yeah. I mean, there are a couple people that have the blame for the error.
3: Were you angry?
1: Yeah.
3: What's Susie angry look like?
1: You should ask my husband.
2: There was no time to waste. Every minute, Voyager 2 hurtled over 500 miles further away from Earth. Susie and her team turned to the Deep Space Network, the DSN, a network of satellite dishes spread across the globe. The DSN scanned the skies for any sign of life. 10 days passed before they finally heard something.
1: Something called carrier signals, which are radio waves. Without any information on those radio waves.
2: The faintest heartbeat coming all the way from Voyager 2. But they couldn't talk back. Now, because of where Voyager 2 is flying relative to the Earth, there's only one satellite dish on Earth that can talk to it. It's in Australia, outside Canberra.
3: The Canberra dish is humongous, right?
1: 70 meters in diameter.
3: Which is like a couple of buildings.
1: It fits inside the Rose Bowl.
2: A Rose Bowl-sized satellite dish trying to talk to Voyager 2's dish, which is about the size of a hot tub, and all the way across the chasm of space. Susie and her team, sweating this out in a conference room at JPL, don't have a lot of options.
1: So we said, let's do the

0: out.
1: What if they marshaled all of the Canberra dish's energy, 100 kilowatts, enough to power an office building, and put it into one single powerful signal, a shout across space?
0: I would call it more of a blast than a shout. You can think of a James Bond movies where they're like giant lasers, you know, shooting down satellites or something like that. It's akin to a laser, but it's not optical, it's radio. I mean, you're just putting lots and lots of power to send a signal with as much energy as possible toward Voyager.
1: Extra loud?
0: Yes, extra loud, exactly.
1: So Susie and her team load up the new command to reverse the typo and tell Voyager 2 to point its dish back towards Earth.
0: You better believe we had like 10 people review the command, make sure it was correct this time.
1: And then they send out this blast that goes roaring through space in search of Voyager 2. Because Voyager 2 is so far away, they have to wait 2 days before they know anything.
2: Now, what are those 2 days like for you where you're waiting?
0: You're planning on what happens if it doesn't go correctly. Plan B options, basically.
2: But it sounds like there really wasn't a plan B.
0: There wasn't an easy plan B, for sure. Do I get stressed? I do get stressed, yes.
1: 2 weeks had gone by since they first lost contact with Voyager 2. But then, at 12:29 a.m. on August 4th, a familiar voice reached the DSN satellite ears with news about plasma, galactic rays, and the magnetic field in interstellar space. It was Voyager 2. The shout had worked.
2: And how did that feel?
0: Very relieving. Very relieving. I was still mad. I was still mad we had done it, but I was relieved that we were able to recover the spacecraft.
1: Against all expectations, Voyager 1 and Voyager 2 are still out there, over 13 billion miles away, and they're still talking to us. They're the most distant man-made objects and the oldest spacecraft still in operation.
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KQED in San Francisco is Snap's orbiting Hall of Justice. On Team Snap, the union represented producers, artists, editors, and engineers are members of the National Association of Broadcast Employees and Technicians, Communications Workers of America, AFL-CIO, Local 51. Snap is brought to you by the team that comes to a full stop at each and every stop sign, except for the Uber producer, Mr. Mark Ristich, who believes that traffic signs are traffic suggestions.

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0: I'm Chris Boyd. Up next on Think, how the best friendships can transcend time and distance and even allow for people to grow in different directions.
1: Because a person with less privilege is more aware of the ways that privilege plays out in our lives. And that's why Annie says, you know, I love you, Niecy, but come on, we've never knit with the same needles. We both know that.
0: We'll talk about a new novel that shifts perspective between two young women who have been friends for as long as either can remember, left motherless for different reasons, and navigating life in the American South in the mid-20th century. We'll hear from writer Tayari Jones about her character's different choices for coping with loss and absence, and about the importance of a bit of humor even in works about serious subjects. Our conversation starts after a short break.
2: Live from NPR News in Washington, I'm Janine Hurst. Israeli airstrikes killed at least 13 Palestinians across Gaza today. This as Gaza's health ministry says 15 Palestinians have been killed, more than 200 wounded over the past week. NPR's Anas Baba has more.
3: Israeli strikes hit several parts of Gaza on Tuesday. In northern Gaza, hospital officials say 7 people were killed when a strike hit a police post where civilians had gathered to file complaints. Gaza Interior Ministry says those killed included the head of police in northern Gaza and his deputy. The Israeli military said the strike targeted and killed 4 men described as Hamas militants in southern Gaza. Medics say an Israeli strike hit a tent sheltering displaced families, killing 1 person. Separately, health officials say a 10-year-old child was killed by Israeli gunfire with a bullet in the chest. Anas Baba, NPR News, Gaza.
2: On Capitol Hill, a rare congressional testimony today. Two Supreme Court justices, Elena Kagan and Amy Coney Barrett, appeared before House and Senate committees appealing for more security funding for the high court. They told lawmakers about threats of violence and intimidation, something judges around the country are also experiencing. Justice Barrett recounted taking a bulletproof vest home and the reaction from her family.
4: They have required me to, my children, to think about and see things that children should not have to see or think about. One example is when threats to my life were particularly intense a few years ago around the time of the Dobbs leak. My security detail sent me home with a bulletproof vest, and I carried it into my house, put it into my bedroom, dropped it down on a table, turned around, and my 12-year-old son was standing in the doorway of my bedroom, and he wanted to know what it was and why I had it.
2: Justice Kagan condemned rhetoric from public officials who verbally attack judges when they disagree with their rulings. It's the first time since 2019 that justices spoke before Congress. At the World Cup, the world's number one ranked team, France, was defeated in a semifinal match at a European rival. Steve Futterman reports.
5: The favorite to win the World Cup is out. France falls to Spain 2-0, and it will be Spain now advancing to Sunday's championship match against either England or Argentina. Spain never trailed in this match, jumping out to a 1-0 lead in the 22nd minute on a penalty shot. Spain made it 2-0 in the second half. But it was the Spanish defense that was the big story once again, preventing France's great striker, Kylian Mbappe, from scoring. Meanwhile, Spain's great goalkeeper, Unai Simon, comes through with his 6th shutout in 7 matches. He has allowed only 1 goal in the World Cup competition. For NPR News, I'm Steve Futterman at the World Cup in Arlington, Texas.
2: And you're listening to NPR News from Washington. An outbreak of a parasitic gastrointestinal disease is growing across the U.S. As Quinn Kleinfelter from member station WDET reports, the epicenter of the disease is in Michigan.
6: Cyclosporiasis causes weight loss, cramping, and what's known as explosive diarrhea. It's affecting over 30 states, but has hit Michigan hardest. Cases here have doubled in less than a week to more than 3,300. Wayne State University Dr. Tina Chopra says the parasite causing the illness most likely came from fresh produce, but she says pinpointing the exact source is difficult.
7: They had to interview 1,000 people to come to this conclusion that it might be lettuce or cabbage or some green leafy salad.
6: The disease does not spread from person to person and can take weeks for symptoms to develop. For NPR News, I'm Quinn Kleinfelter in Detroit.
2: T-Rex is bringing in a lot of money. Sotheby's Auction House just sold a 67-million-year-old Tyrannosaurus Rex specimen called Gus for $50.1 million. That's the most expensive dinosaur ever sold at auction. It beat a Stegosaurus skeleton sold for $44.6 million 2 years ago. The T-Rex Gus has 183 fossil bone elements. That adds up to more than 60% of its bones. And that makes it one of the world's most complete dinosaur specimens ever found. It was found in South Dakota. I'm Janine Herbst, and you're listening to NPR News from Washington.
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0: In the novel Kin, the character Vernice, known as Niecy, doesn't utter a sound until she's 2.5 years old. And then her very first word, which comes out clear and unmistakable, breaks the hearts of the people who hear it. That word is mother, and Niecy doesn't have one. Her mother is the victim of a murder-suicide, so she doesn't have a father either. From KERA in Dallas, this is Think. I'm Chris Boyd. What Niecy does have is a cradle friend named Annie, a beloved companion since infancy, left motherless herself by a woman who ran away from her baby and disappeared. As both girls grow into young women, they share their foundational sorrows, but also a love for one another that makes them feel as close as sisters. It's a great story and also a bit of a departure for writer Tayari Jones, who until this book defined herself pretty strictly as a contemporary novelist. But when these two characters emerged, born in the waning days of the Jim Crow South and would not let go of her imagination, she realized she needed to see where their stories would lead. Tayari Jones is C.H. Candler Professor of English and Creative Writing at Emory University, and the new novel is titled Kin. Tayari, welcome back to Think.
1: Thanks for having me.
0: So these two characters do have women to take care of them, right? Niecy's Aunt Irene steps in, Annie's grandmother. Neither surrogate is exactly maternal. Both girls are left with this longing for a relationship they've never had. They can only imagine what it's like to have a mother. And I guess they each build their whole selves around that void.
1: I think that is exactly what happens to so many people, because when a person loses her mother and is placed with another woman who, you know, mothering may not have been, you know, on her agenda, and she's reared by someone for whom it is more a duty, you know, than a labor of love. And I don't blame the surrogates for not being motherly, because they're doing what they can with a situation they were not expecting. But nevertheless, even though I don't blame the aunt, I don't blame the grandmother, I'm aware of the wound this leaves for children who, as Niecy says, I was tended to but never mothered.
0: Yeah, I thought you did such a beautiful job not demonizing these people who, you know, were not really ready to take on this job and yet still communicate, you know, what this feels. Aunt Irene, Niecy's aunt, has this habit of sort of blurting things out and realizing in hindsight she has said completely the wrong thing to a small child. And I thought the way that you wrote her was really interesting. She does care for Niecy, never wanted to raise kids. Like, if she lived in this century, we would just call her child-free and happily so.
1: Indeed. I mean, that she is a pioneer of the child-free movement. You know, their family is not a very fertile line, and she looks at that as a plus, because if you think about it, in the 1950s and 60s, you know, women could not control their fertility. So the fear of an unplanned pregnancy just haunts, you know, everybody's imagination and governs people's lives. But Aunt Irene feels like she has somehow escaped the noose and was living her best life in the promised land of Dayton, Ohio. But when she comes home for a family funeral, is given a child to raise. And aunts are wonderful aunts, but that auntie life is different than that mother life.
0: And it does not mean that Irene doesn't have a plan for Niecy's future. Like, maybe she reluctantly stepped into this role, but she takes it on. And she really wants to make sure, this is so interesting, that Niecy can one day leave their small town. Tell us about this sort of place that is this fictional town that you created of Honeysuckle, Louisiana.
1: Honeysuckle is a small town that is really modeled on the small town that my grandmother lived in, where, you know, Black people walked 2 miles to the post office to get their mail because during Jim Crow, they were not allowed to have mail delivered to their front porch. And by the time that Jim Crow was over, everyone's mail was delivered to their mailbox. But my grandfather said until he could get his mail on his porch, he would continue to walk to the post office. And that was how, when I would visit my grandparents, we would walk to the post office. So this kind of legacy of Jim Crow was still alive. And when my characters are set in that time period, they're aware that there is not much going to bloom for them in Honeysuckle in terms of opportunity, because love does bloom.
0: I thought it was fascinating. This book set in the Jim Crow South, you know, we have characters that remind us they're just a generation or two away from the times when people would have been enslaved. The neat trick that you pull off here is that we now are just a generation or two from Jim Crow. It might seem very far in the past for some people, and yet it feels very close for others.
1: Oh my goodness, this was something that stunned me when I was writing the book. I was working on my timeline, you know, just to make sure that everything was falling into chronological order, particularly, you know, with actual historical events. So on my kitchen counter, I rolled out a long roll of butcher paper and put the different dates. And I just realized how close to my own birth was Jim Crow on the counter. It was not 6 inches away. And then from there, I looked to the period of enslavement, and it was barely a ruler's length away from that. It just made it very tangible to me how recent this history was. My parents grew up in the Jim Crow South.
0: You and I are almost exactly the same age. I think our birthdays are like 6 days apart. And it is bizarre to think, and I'm white and you're Black, but it is bizarre to think like how our living relatives or people we grew up with experienced this time. I mean, what did your parents, what kinds of stories did they tell you?
1: My parents are not much on the storyteller kind of
0: really?
1: Spectrum. I think part of the indignities of Jim Crow are just something they chose to keep hidden, but I can piece together certain things. For example, when I was going to the McDowell Artist Colony in New Hampshire, I ordered a special coat because, you know, it's cold. I was going in December, and I ordered it out of the Lands' End catalog, and I was telling my dad, I was like, Daddy, you know, this coat is good to up to 10 below. And he said, I don't think you should order from a catalog. And I said, no, it'll get here in time. It's fine. And then he told me that when he was a boy, he had saved his money to order a turtleneck sweater from the Sears catalog because he had never heard of a turtleneck. He thought, what, you know, what an innovation. Your neck would be warm. But when it arrived, he discovered he had a wool allergy. He had never experienced wool. And he was unable to return the sweater because Black people were unable to make returns.
0: Wow.
1: And the sadness that just briefly went across his face, it broke my heart. And I was saying, oh, Daddy. And he said, oh, it's nothing. It's nothing.
0: But it stayed with him all that time.
1: Yes, he's almost 90 years old now. And I always think of all of the little ways that they must have been wounded by their experiences growing up. Like my mother was a child activist and participated in the 2 years long sit-in movement in Oklahoma City. And all the conversation is about, you know, how brave she was as she and about 10 other children went into the drugstore and said, we would like to have 10 Cokes, please. And they were refused and they just sat there all day, every day. But I think she was 15 years old. And I just imagine how did that affect her spirit? I'll never know because she's not going to tell me.
0: I wonder if writing a book like this, I'm assuming that your parents read with great pride everything that you publish. I wonder if you were thinking, I have to really get the details right on this because they will know.
1: You know, I thought I really have to get the details right because I need to know.
0: Mm.
1: I cannot understand who I am if I don't understand the generation ahead of me.
0: Did it strike you working on this book that you had sort of thought you understood and maybe didn't know as much as you had imagined?
1: I always felt pretty confident that I didn't know anything because I knew no one was telling me everything. You know, as a Southerner, everyone's always saying, oh, you know, Southern families are such great storytellers. Oh, I love to sit at my mother's knee and hear stories. I was aware I wasn't getting any stories. So I came to this really from a very ignorant and curious, though, point of view. And I also know this. Every generation believes they've invented life. Like, I don't know, we're like every generation believes they've invented sexuality. I don't know. I guess we think our parents were hatched from eggs or something. So I took what I know about life and imagined it. How must these kind of universal, timeless things that I understand about being a woman, how then did they look against the backdrop of the limitations of the 1950s?
0: Annie and Niecy are both without their mothers, which helps them relate to one another, but their loss is not the same. Niecy knows there's no way her mother is coming back because she is dead. Annie imagines her mom could come back at any moment, and that turns out to be much, much harder to live with.
1: Well, it's more complex, right? If your mother, Niecy knows she will not see her mother, as her aunt says, you know, till Gabriel blows his horn. But Annie wakes up every day with hope. And, you know, we generally regard hope as a good thing. However, she goes to bed each night disappointed. And that cycling is not, it doesn't allow for growth. I like to think that Niecy is seated at a beautiful dining room table and beside her is an empty chair. And she says, this seat is for my mother. No one can sit here. I'm saving this for my mother. And no one can eat until my mother gets here.
0: Time and again, people who care about Annie try to convince her to let go of her fantasy of a reunion with her mother. I mean, some of them actually knew her mother and, you know, sensed that she wouldn't fulfill Annie's dream regardless. Some people just, you know based on Annie's obsession that this isn't good for her. But nobody can talk her out of this. Talk about creating a character who wants something that sort of everyone else recognizes is probably not the best thing for her.
1: Well, I will say this. Everyone wants to talk her out of looking for her mother, but no one really wants to interrogate the longing itself. For example, you know, we say like Aunt Irene wasn't very maternal, which implies that a mother is, you know, a wonderful, perfect being. And that therefore, when someone isn't, you know, you see, if we say what we think maternal means, how can we have that in the culture and then turn around and tell Annie, oh no, you shouldn't worry about finding your mother. And so that's why Annie says, all of you telling me not to look for my mother, you each have a mother. And they say, exactly, we have a mother, we're trying to tell you. So it's a complex, you know, it's a complex thing that is not only a problem, I think, for someone like Annie who doesn't have a mother. I was wondering the extent to which and our expectations of our real, how much we ask our actual mothers to live up to the fantasy of a mother.
0: Yeah, that's almost impossible as well. We just sort of learn to live with that as we grow up with, you know, imperfect mothers, because everyone's imperfect.
1: Yes, dealing with the disappointment of when you find out your mother is a person.
0: Yeah.
1: Yes.
0: These girls both come from the same small town. Neither one grows up with a lot of money, but it's just sort of understood that Niecy will go to college and Annie will not. But Niecy does try to talk Annie into going with her.
1: Well, you know, Niecy has, you know, when it comes to when the margins are very tight, like Niecy has just a smidgen more privilege than Annie. And that small edge of privilege makes a difference between who will have an opportunity to seek an education or not. Nisi says, oh, Annie, won't you come with me? But there's really no plan for that. And Annie realizes it because the person with less privilege is more aware of the ways that privilege plays out in our lives. And that's why Annie says, you know, I love you, Nisi, but come on, we've never knit with the same needles. We both know that.
0: My guest, Tayari Jones, is an author and C.H. Candler Professor of English and Creative Writing at Emory University. Her new novel is called Kin. We'll be right back.
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1: You're listening to Think. I'm Chris Boyd. Today we're talking about a new novel that tells the story of two young women growing up in the Jim Crow South without their mothers, with other women figures in their lives, but not their mothers. My guest, Tayari Jones, is the author of this book called Kin. She's also C.H. Candler Professor of English and Creative Writing at Emory University. You mentioned a moment ago that, you know, Niecy has just a small edge of privilege that will allow her to go to school where Annie will not, higher education. When that happens, it does start to widen the gap between what their lives can be. How did you think through what that would mean for their relationship as adults when you wanted to keep them very much loving one another, but living in quite different worlds?
2: Well, you know, the question is what is more important, where you are or where you came from? I believe that people who love themselves want to be around the people they've known all their lives, because your best friend, your cradle friend, like Annie and Niecy, your cradle friend keeps in her heart the archive of your life. And if you embrace who you are, that archive is a comfort to you. Now, if you're a person who's running from yourself, you don't want to be around people who know the whole story. But for Niecy, who's in this new world of privilege and marriage and respectability and 1950s housewifery, the idea of being known, truly known, is the greatest comfort and gift of her life.
1: Annie has pluck and strength and a great sense of humor, but she doesn't necessarily have great self-esteem. Like, she brings up more than once that Niecy is beautiful in a way that she's not. And I wasn't sure reading the book, so I'm glad I can ask you, is it that Annie is somehow unattractive, or that, again, she never had a mother to show her the ways she is beautiful?
2: You know, I don't think that it's that she didn't have a mother to show her the ways that she is beautiful. I think Annie is an average looking person. She's just not a person that, as she, you know how some women, I consider myself one of them, you learn early in life that you are not going to be able to cute your way out of anything.
1: I completely relate. Yes, please continue.
2: Yes, and I think that when women do not believe they can cute their way through life, people think they don't have self-esteem. I think you can have self-esteem even if you don't believe yourself to be beautiful. I feel like Annie is very clear-minded. Like, she knows that she is not the type of woman, you know, being a working class woman, that a man will marry just to have you make his house prettier. She knows that whatever she's going to do in life is going to have to take her pluck and determination. So I think that she is aware. I guess I'll say, I don't know if she doesn't believe in herself or she doesn't believe in the world to take care of her. Where Niecy is prettier, she believes, but also Niecy has just been treated more kindly because of the tragedy of her mother's death. You know, she has this beautiful dead mother in the sky, and everyone says, oh, you poor thing, whereas Annie's mother has run off and left her. I think actually being abandoned contributes to her questions about her own worth, because every child has the fantasy that even if your mother is the running off type, that she will look in that cradle at your adorable little face and say, I'm going to turn my life around for my child.
1: When it is time for Niecy to go to school, you have her attend Spelman College, which is your undergrad alma mater. You were there, though, in the late 80s, early 90s. How much did you know about what it would have been like there in the late 50s?
2: I went to Spelman College in 1987, which was the dawn of a new day for Spelman, because we had our first Black woman president, Janetta Cole, who had come to that role through a lot of toil and struggle. The class of 1976 had locked the board of trustees in the boardroom and said, you will not be released until you have a Black woman president for our little sisters of the future. So I feel like I came there at a time of a great change and gift. But the fact that it was a change is an echo of what the way the school was run, you know, earlier, like in the 50s and 60s and before, the young women had a very strict curfew of 6 p.m.
1: Wow.
2: And if you were not locked in your dorm by 6 p.m., you could be expelled, particularly if you were not from a prominent family. Girls from prominent families, you know, had a little more wiggle room. And just think, this is during the civil rights movement. You cannot change the world and be home by 6 o'clock.
1: There's some sneaking out to do civil rights work.
2: Yes, climbing out of the window. And also, you know, civil rights work was also co-ed. So this kind of school structure that had been designed to kind of cloister women, you know, the young women really struggled against that and, you know, accomplished great things, including the temerity to lock the Board of Trustees in their boardroom.
1: You paint a picture of the school that is fascinating in the way it brought students together, especially at that time, from like vastly different backgrounds. Maybe this is true to this day. Everybody is bright, but you have students who are sort of scraping together tuition money, and then you have Niecy paired with her roommate Joette, who shows up to school not with her mom to help her move in, but with the family's maid. This is sort of mind-blowing for Niecy.
2: Yes, Niecy had never heard of a Black person having a maid, ever. She never even knew. Like, when you get to college, I think to this day, you find out about entirely different lifestyles that you had no idea. And with this being set, you know, in the late 1950s, early 60s, you know, Niecy came to college with every cent her entire community could muster for her to go to school. And then you think about how she's more privileged than Annie, but she's still a person where for her to go to college, it literally took a village. And she gets to school and there's her roommate who she assumes is moving in with her mom and finds out that, no, this is not her mother. This is her maid. And then she kind of feels a connection with the maid because she herself is from, you know, that type of background. So even though Spelman College is a historically Black college for women, you get to see the sheer diversity of the Black experience.
1: There's a great scene where Niecy goes to the bursar's office to settle up her tuition, and there's another student there sort of digging money out of a sock to pay off what she owes.
2: And that is an actual recollection, because I know a woman who's 97 years old, and she came to Spelman with every cent she had, her family could muster inside a stocking, and the stocking was emptied and returned to her because she needed the stocking. And to see this woman today, she has a PhD in Shakespeare, and she is quite the lady. I think that people look at the graduates of Spelman College and other HBCUs and imagine that elegant person miniaturized and think this is what they must have been like when they arrived. But truthfully, though this college has a reputation for serving the Black middle class, serving the children of the Black elite, I would argue that instead the college created a middle class.
1: I went to a co-ed university, but an all-girls high school. And it was my experience that while many of us at the time imagined we would have a better time with boys around, in hindsight, it was just extraordinarily empowering to be in an all-female environment at such a sensitive time in a young woman's development. I wonder if you found that as an undergrad at Spelman.
2: Oh, I cannot underscore this enough. I went to Spelman very young. I was only 16. And so for me, it opened up a world of a new way of being affirmed, because at Spelman, there were so many different ways that you could be a popular girl. Like, some girls obviously were popular because they were beautiful and they were in pageants, etc. Some people could sing and they would be asked to sing at events, and some people were public speakers, and then someone else, well, she was a writer.
1: Did you know you were a writer when you got there?
2: Well, I knew I liked to write. You know, I like to read, I like to write, and I wanted to major in English. I didn't know I could be a writer as my career because I didn't really know how that worked. And I had never met a writer, but then I met a writer and she was my teacher. Her name is Pearl Clegg. And she said to me, "What are you thinking about?" And I got ready to tell her. And she said, "No, don't tell me about it. Write it down."
1: Do you process everything in your life that way? Are you a journal keeper?
2: Oh my goodness, am I? Today I'm on tour. This is my first day home, and I have, if you could see this desk, I have several journals, so I have to keep the journal where I talk about what I'm thinking about, the journal where I say, where I write down what all I did. Then I have like a pictorial journal where I use stickers to like show my moods. I love to keep a record. I believe in paper and pen.
1: What drives you back to look at previous entries?
2: I do it at the end of the year. At the end of the year, I assess myself. And it's so helpful because having this personal archive, like sometimes I can get down on myself like, oh, I didn't do enough. But then I look through and I see all that I've done. Or I think, oh, am I doing a good enough job, you know, looking in on my parents? And I'll look at my various calendars and journals and planners, and I'll see, you know, how often I cook and take food to them, et cetera. And it helps, it becomes a clear-eyed assessment of my life, and it's helpful.
1: It's good that it's affirming. If I did, I think I would look back at things I wrote 30 years ago, and part of me would cringe. I hope part of me would also look kindly at my younger self. But
2: would be proud of yourself. You see, this is why you need to keep the journal, because I think you would be proud of yourself. We tend to remember the things that didn't go right or something embarrasses us, that we hold on to that, which is why when you write your daily recollections, you can say, oh, actually, I mean, think about this. Do you not look at pictures of your younger self and say, that was pretty cute. I had no idea.
1: Niecy arrives at Spelman after really a harrowing trip on a bus. It's the Jim Crow era in the South. She finds herself sitting in the wrong part of the bus, not in the area designated for Black passengers. It's not that she was trying to make a statement. It happened sort of accidentally. And I thought this was such an interesting choice for you to make, because it's not that she didn't care about equality, but it wasn't necessarily an easy decision for everybody to be an activist. It could be risky, and people didn't necessarily always feel inclined to make that statement or safe to make that statement.
2: Absolutely. Like my dad was expelled from college for demonstrating against segregation at Southern University in Baton Rouge. And daddy had gone to the military to be able to go to college. Like he had sacrificed so much to go to school only to be thrown out for standing up for what was right. This was a real fear for the young people as to whether or not to participate. I mean, daddy did it anyway, and I have so much respect for him for that. But I can see how someone like Niecy would say, I can't afford to take that risk. And on the other hand, I can see how her dorm mate, Mary Linda, who comes from a much more privileged family, could feel more emboldened. I mean, she was still taking a risk. I don't mean to in any way take away from her bravery, because she also was taking a stance, you know, within her family, and that those stakes also matter. But to have a safety net makes a lot of difference.
1: My guest is author Tayari Jones. We're talking about her new novel, Kin. She is C.H. Candler Professor of English and Creative Writing at Emory University. You're listening to Think. I'm Chris Boyd. I just thought Mary Linda was fascinating. She's the cousin of Niecy's roommate, Joette, light-skinned enough that she might pass for white if she wanted to, but very proud to be Black, very devoted to the cause of civil rights. This is an odd family legacy, though, because just tell us about Mary Linda's father.
2: Well, Mary Linda's father is a white man who is pretending to be a Black man out of love for Mary Linda's mother. They met at Columbia. They went to graduate school at Columbia. And on the way, he was coming to meet her family. And when she had to go to the back of the Jim Crow car, he went with her. And that was that. They say, you know, the characters say it's the greatest love story in Atlanta.
1: Niecy's not quite sure what to make of him when she first meets him. I wasn't quite sure how I was supposed to feel about him.
2: You know, as Franklin said, you know, people are complicated. What are you going to do? I mean, this is a time when the law would have prohibited him from marrying his wife. And to marry, so in order to marry her, he gave up his privilege. That's kind of astounding and funny when you see him faking the funk. But you know, I don't know. I feel like I wrote this book also with a light heart in many ways. I think these characters are very funny. They're Southern and quirky, and they do funny things, and they put each other in impossible predicaments.
1: When you talk about humor, there were moments in this book where I laughed literally out loud, something I didn't necessarily expect to, given the subject matter. When everybody arrives at Lulabelle's place, there's a line at the end of that chapter that will just knock people for a loop. I don't know how much of that you want to share, but tell us a little bit about that.
2: Oh, no, it knocked me for a loop as well. I'll just set it up a little bit. Our characters are on their way. They're on a journey, and they have to find a place to stay, and they can't stay just anywhere, you know, because of segregation. So they have the Green Book, which tells them places that are safe for Black travelers, and the first place will not accept them because they're a co-ed group, and some of them, you know, they're boys and girls, and the woman who runs the place is like, oh no, you young people are not shacking up. This is not that type of place. And she gives them another place where they can go. And they get to the other place, and the proprietress says, oh, you know, are you all saved? And they're like, yes, ma'am, we are saved. We are all baptized. We are Christians. And she says, well, just so you know, this here is a whorehouse. And the characters, no one could be more shocked than me, because I was not aware that that was going to be a whorehouse.
1: Wow. How did you find your way to that?
2: I don't know. I mean, the thing about a novel, when the novel is really singing, it's almost like it has a certain momentum, and I don't try to censor as I write. I let my imagination go wild wherever it wants to go. And sometimes imagination can go a little far, and I have to say, okay, imagination, bring it back in. But this time it went there, and it was a whorehouse. And I said, well, that would explain a lot. And I just kind of followed it and thought about the irony and complexity of that, because Lulabelle is a mother figure to Annie, but her friend Baby Doll does not trust Lulabelle, because if you run a brothel, you are participating in human trafficking. So that complexity of exploitation, which also harkens back to the question of sharecropping and slavery, all of that.
1: My guest, Tayari Jones, is an author and C.H. Candler Professor of English and Creative Writing at Emory University. Her new novel is called Kin. We'll be right back.

0: Bill Maher has received the Mark Twain Prize for American Humor. Finally.
1: But me?
2: You think you're like Mark Twain?
1: Have you seen my work?
0: Steve Inskeep speaks with Maher for NPR's Newsmaker series about his brand of humor. Also, the upcoming Senate confirmation hearing for Todd Blanche, President Trump's controversial pick for his next attorney general. All this tomorrow on Morning Edition from NPR News.
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0: You're listening to Think. I'm Chris Boyd. Today we're talking about a story of two motherless girls in the Jim Crow South and how their histories separate and also return to one another. My guest, Tayari Jones, is an author of this book. She's C.H. Candler Professor of English and Creative Writing at Emory University. The novel is called Kin. What, Tayari, do you see as the relationship between humor and resilience?
1: You know, I don't know exactly the answer to that, but I do know that any story that does not contain humor is not telling the whole story. I know that some people like to say, you know, that people, you know, they laugh to keep from crying, that laughter is how people continue to, you know, motivate themselves to go on. But I also think that people laugh just because life is funny. I feel it can almost cheapen the laughter if it's seen as a coping mechanism, and not just the way that humor is an expression of brilliance. Wit is a profoundly intelligent endeavor. And many people, that is how they choose to display their facility with language. You know, if you look at people who, the further divorced people are from power, the more they bend language to their will.
0: That's really profound. When you talk about someone who has a facility with language, we should talk about Bobo, who is a love interest for Annie. He's really a complicated and interesting guy.
1: Yes, and he loves his words. He has a word for, everyone says he has a word for everything. And some people like his cousin, his first cousin, Clyde, some people find it annoying that he has a $100 word for every occasion. But Annie says, I think it's interesting. That's when I knew. I said, oh, Annie. But I thought it was interesting as well. And it also gave me some room because he mixes his $100 words with kind of the vernacular of the moment as well, and which comes up with some very, I think, charming turns of phrases. But Annie also loves language, but she says while Bobo is interested in the big words, she's interested in the simple words like care. What does it mean to care for someone?
0: She does care deeply for Bobo. He cares for her. It's a huge issue in their relationship that she cannot give up on this search for her mother.
1: Right. I mean, I thought about poor Bobo and I thought, yeah, it must be really difficult being in a relationship with anyone who has an obsession. And she is obsessed with finding her mother. And whether or not she is justified in that obsession is really beside the point in terms of living with that person.
0: Talk about, this is a time when the relationships that were acknowledged were strictly the heterosexual relationships. There are queer characters here, and they find their ways into the story, I think, in ways that might be surprising to people who assume that sort of thing just simply didn't happen or didn't happen in a way that was known to other people at the time.
1: Well, like I said, every generation thinks they have invented whatever is on their mind. But no, queer people, as long as there have been people, there have been queer people. But it does limit being, if you are a queer person in a queer relationship, it did limit your social mobility. And the people who are allowed to thrive in their queerness, but to live their lives, are people who provide services that the community cannot live without. So Mrs. Olame is the midwife. If you are trying to get born in this town, you cannot have a baby without Mrs. Olame. So people kind of almost like they give her a pass because of that. Mrs. Jemison is the school teacher. Mrs. Olame and Mrs. Jemison live together and they claim to be a landlord and boarder. But Mrs. Jemison is the school teacher and people need what she has to offer. So it's kind of a trade-off, but it is limiting. Like, that is why Mrs. Jemison lives where she does. She really can't have the kind of social mobility, particularly since so much of social mobility comes from marriage.
0: Those two are kind of adorable together, especially when they're out from the confines, the social confines of a place like Honeysuckle.
1: Oh, yes. I mean, I think, well, Mrs. Olame is very funny because, you know, because she's a midwife, she's a little bit of a conjure woman. You know, she is going, Mrs. Olame is going to do what she wants to do. Mrs. Jemison, though, is a Spelman graduate and would prefer that Olame kind of restrain herself. But we also have the two gentlemen, the gentlemen who both speak and interpret tongues, and they believe that God has given them these prophetic gifts of speaking and interpreting tongues. And that is, this is how they know God loves them, even though the people in their congregation, you know, do not approve of their lifestyle. They feel that if God didn't love us, why would he give us these gifts?
0: Midwives are interesting, especially in this time and place. They brought life into the world. They also helped women who weren't ready to be mothers.
1: Yes, I mean, this question of, you know, what we now call reproductive justice and questions of abortion and contraception, midwives were, you know, the one place that women could go. But, you know, without safe, effective contraception and abortion services, women are in great danger. And having a baby itself, even if a very loved and wanted baby, having a baby is dangerous. And that also, I think, is something that we've sort of lost sight of. And that is why that comes up, you know, with this idea that once you decide to deliver a child, you know, you may or may not survive that experience. The end.
0: Where were you in the writing process vis-a-vis the overturning of Roe v. Wade?
1: When I was working on this, Roe v. Wade had in fact been, you know, overturned. And it really informed this writing because, you know, I think about Roe v. Wade, but I also know that, you know, hormonal contraception is at jeopardy. And hormonal contraception is what we, you know, we call the birth control pill. And I absolutely think about what the world would be like when you cannot control when to become a parent. You know, back in the day.
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0: 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World.
1: The fear. And also for children, like, look at how Annie is really wounded by being an unwanted child.
2: Yeah, one thing she cannot conceive is, pardon the pun, is leaving a child to feel that it wasn't wanted.
1: Yes. And that, I mean, just that pain, because even though her granny takes care of her, she was not wanted. This, and also think of this, if Annie's mother could not control her fertility, leading to Annie, which then left Annie's grandmother unable to control her own life as well. So there are ripple downstream effects of women being unable to control their bodies.
2: To go back to the way that their social classes really diverge in adult life, I would like to talk about the character who eventually becomes Niecy's mother-in-law. She's a complicated person. Tell us a little bit about her.
1: Mrs. McHenry was, like Niecy, born in a small town, like Niecy, married into a prominent family, and unlike Niecy, determined to keep that status at all costs. She is welcoming to Niecy, so she's not a person who wants to pull the ladder up behind her. However, she really wants to make sure that her family retains its prominence and that Niecy, she doesn't want Niecy to let sentimentality get in the way of upward mobility.
2: By which you mean she doesn't want her to stay too close to Annie.
1: She doesn't want her to be. She says, you know, you have to leave your past behind you. And she says to Niecy, I understand. You know, basically, I had to distance myself from my own sister. But what can you do?
2: You know, it's funny because you want to judge and despise Mrs. McHenry for this. And then you also have to sort of understand what it looks like from her perspective. And even if you don't agree with that choice, it's not an irrational one.
1: I mean, I feel that a lot of people like to kind of turn the black middle class, especially into cartoons, you know, consumed with empty rituals. But these are people who just a few years ago had absolutely nothing. Everything they had to claw and scrape. And it's worth considering as well that Mrs. McHenry and her family, even though, yes, she wants Niecy to put distance between herself and Annie, however, they have dedicated their whole lives to serving the race writ large. You know, the husband is a lawyer and representing court cases that work towards civil rights. So even though they may gatekeep, let us say, their home, but they are invested in uplift for the collective.
2: My guest is author Tayari Jones. Her new book is called Kin. She is C.H. Candler Professor of English and Creative Writing at Emory University. You're listening to Think. I'm Chris Boyd. I think it's fair to say that Niecy and Annie are each other's most significant relationship throughout their early lives. They don't tell each other absolutely everything. And maybe you can talk about the kinds of things two people as close as sisters might keep from one another and why.
1: Sex. I mean, that's the only thing. But they ultimately do tell each other most everything, ultimately. But, you know, it's like you learn how much you're loved by when you finally get the courage to put yourself out there. So I think they ultimately share all. But there are moments when they're just kind of like, you didn't tell me. Why didn't you tell me? And the other one says, well, I didn't know. And the other one says, what do you mean you didn't know? You know, they go through that. That's how they deepen their relationship, by coming to understand that it's going to be okay.
2: They connect through the years. You know, often they're far apart. Long distance calls used to be very expensive.
1: Do you remember when you could only make a long distance call on Sunday?
2: Oh, that was the only time I could call home in college, for sure, because it was cheaper on Sundays. There is something about

0: about writing and about, you know, it takes just a little bit longer than it does to just have a conversation with someone. What do you think we can express to other people? Letters are almost a lost art. Even emails are not that common. But what is the value of writing our thoughts to another person as opposed to speaking them?
1: Well, I'll have you know that I am a very passionate letter writer to this day. And I'm actually a little frustrated on my tour because hotels claim they're going to mail your letter and then they don't mail it.
0: Really?
1: Hold your letters and take them to a blue box. That is my public service announcement. Okay. I think that one, now we have this expectation for instant communication and it cheapens the communications we make. But when you have to take the time to write a letter and think about Annie, that paper and envelope and stamp, that's an expense. So she uses it for things that she feels are essential to communicate, not emergencies, but just things that are more essential. And Annie and Niecy, they love to receive letters each from the other. And they share the letter. See, a letter does three things. The information in the letter is important. The gesture of the letter fortifies us emotionally. And the letter itself becomes a tangible artifact of the relationship.
0: Do you look back on your letters at the end of the year when you're looking back on your journals?
1: I look back on my letters. And I have letters. When I was a little girl, when I was about 12, my parents, for reasons they would have to explain, decided that we needed to move to West Africa. Yes, they did. I was like, what? Who does this? I felt so oppressed as a child because, you know, as children, you can't make those decisions for yourself. And I wrote to my little friends every day for 3 months until I received a letter back. And I just remember that time. I felt so close to everyone writing the letters, telling them everything about, you know, what's going on here.
0: You would be an excellent pen pal. I can't even imagine someone who is guaranteed to write back.
1: I know, because people don't really write back the way they used to. But luckily, you cannot write letters to provoke a letter, because then that cheapens the letter you wrote. You have to write the letter out of a desire to communicate and to connect with another person.
0: Tayari Jones is C.H. Candler Professor of English and Creative Writing at Emory University and author of the new novel, Kin. Tayari, it has been such a pleasure. Thank you for making time to talk.
1: It was a lot of fun. I'm so glad we got to do this.
0: 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Again, I'm Chris Boyd. Thanks for listening. Have a great day.

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0: white, you know, they're not very concerned about what goes on beyond the borders of the Shire, but they know they don't want people coming in. Yes, there have been criticisms. This particular film is somewhat acknowledging that, but I don't think we will be doing a politically correct casting for the sake of casting and ticking boxes version of the film. So it's where relevant, basically.
1: And with that, it was time for Andy Serkis to go and continue to direct the 10th biggest film franchise in history, Just Another Day on the Farm.
2: That was our entertainment correspondent Colin Patterson speaking to Andy Serkis. And that's it for this edition of Newsday from Anne in Nairobi and me and Sarah in London. Thanks very much for listening. Bye-bye.
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0: producer Helen Towner and the BBC World Service. A very big thank you to all of our panel. Thank you for your time today. It's hugely appreciated. And to all the many questioners who got in touch with us. And of course, to all of you listening around the world. Our next edition in September will come from the Nigerian city of Lagos. I'm Johnny Diamond. Until next time.
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1: I'm Peter O'Dowd. The data centers that power AI suck up energy and water. They're so unpopular that New York just paused their development for a year. But some cities are open for business.
2: We actually look at data centers as catalysts that bring a multitude of benefits to the community.
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3: Join us for Here and Now. That's this afternoon at 1 right here on WMRA. Still ahead, people who use wheelchairs say that simple repairs can take months to complete and replacement parts can be very expensive. In part, they blame two private equity firms that control most of the market. We'll learn more about the impacts of that ownership coming up in just about 10 minutes. Also, Baltimore is setting up a fourth branch of first responders in addition to fire, police, and EMS. This branch will handle calls for people needing mental health support and connection to city services. We'll learn more later this hour.

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5: When words suddenly get thrown around like that, it's time to pause, understand what the concepts truly are, and how they're being manipulated by pundits and politicians. That's on the next On Point.
6: We'll get a better understanding of the meaning behind the word socialism coming up on Point. That's today at 10, right after the BBC NewsHour here on WMRA. And still ahead on Morning Edition, President Trump has talked about the U.S. fully controlling the Strait of Hormuz, but for the U.S. military, that means much more than imposing yet another blockade on the key waterway. Now, this begs the question, can the U.S. control the Strait of Hormuz? Well, NPR's Michelle Martin will pose that question to retired Vice Admiral Kevin Donegan, who commanded the Navy's Fifth Fleet and the Combined Maritime Forces in the Middle East. The stories are ahead in the next 20 minutes. Also, the Supreme Court wants more funding from Congress for security, citing an increase in threats against the justices.
7: Many of us, me included, have received threatening anonymous deliveries designed to intimidate and harass us.
6: Justices Amy Coney Barrett and Alina Kagan testified on Capitol Hill yesterday. We'll have that story next hour. Each year, dozens of people support WMRA by donating a vehicle, so we'd like to say thank you very much to Adam from Harrisonburg for donating a 2008 Dodge Grand Caravan to support our programs and local news.
0: NPR News, I'm Amy Martinez.
8: And I'm Leila Fadel. Wheelchair users in Massachusetts say there's a monopoly on fixing their chairs created by companies owned by private equity. A group protested in Boston on Tuesday against what they call a dysfunctional system. Megan Smith with GBH News in Boston has been covering this, and she joins me now. Thanks for being here.
9: Good morning.
8: Good morning. So how do wheelchair users describe this shift?
9: Yeah, so the wheelchair users I've talked with say that 10, 15 years ago, there were a lot more options. A lot of mom and pop shops they could go to where technicians got to know them personally. But that's not the case anymore. The wheelchair repair market is now dominated by two companies, New Motion and National Seating and Mobility. And both companies are owned by private equity investment firms, which has bought up dozens of companies and competitors in recent years. And critics say that business model prioritizes profits and cost cutting, and that these companies take forever to fix people's chairs. They say they're investing more in the part of their companies that bring in more revenue, which is selling new chairs rather than fixing old chairs. For example, critics say they don't hire enough technicians to keep up with repair work. So I hear stories about people waiting 3, 5, 9 months for a repair on their chair.
8: What do the companies say in response?
9: Yeah, the companies have acknowledged that delays are too long. They wouldn't speak to me directly, but they gave a statement through the National Coalition for Assistive and Rehab Technology. That's a New York-based nonprofit that represents wheelchair suppliers. They said that they, quote, agree that the repair process must be faster and more efficient. But they focus more on the insurance side. They say that wheelchair users have to usually get approval from their insurance before getting these fixes, and that's what's slowing things down.
8: So about 100 people showed up for this rally in Boston. Is there something specific they want to happen?
9: Yeah, well, the rally was at South Station, which is right downtown, one of the big metro hubs in Boston. And the rally participants were talking to commuters and passing out flyers. Part of what they were doing was just raising awareness. These delays, they say, are devastating. They keep people stuck in their beds, cause them to miss work and family events, and negatively affect their health. Andrea Higgins is one of the people I spoke to. She came to the rally with a backup chair because her usual chair had broken tires.
10: It's kind of like cutting off my legs, and these are our livelihoods. I mean, how do we get to school or to work or take care of our families or whatever?
9: But they also did have a specific focus. There's right now a bill pending in the Massachusetts State House that would require companies to finish repairs in 10 business days. So they were advocating for that.
8: What happens next with that bill?
9: If it's going to become law, it'll need to pass before the end of the legislative session, which is July 31st. And advocates are hopeful that it will. And there's also some policy movement at the federal level. In mid-June, Representative Ayanna Pressley, a Democrat from Massachusetts, introduced a national bill. It's aimed at speeding up the slowdown caused by insurance for people on certain Medicare plans. No firm timeline on that yet.
8: That's Megan.
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Thank you for joining us early. I mean, this early here on Morning Edition here on WMRA Harrisonburg 90.7. We're also heard on WMRY Crozet Charlottesville 103.5, WMRL Lexington 89.9, WMLU Farmville 91.3, Winchester 94.5. 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
1: I'm Scott Tong. The Mexican painter Diego Rivera was commissioned in 1932 to depict a massive Ford auto plant. He glorified the workers, not the cars.
2: The finished car is almost an afterthought, and instead, he's painting at grand scale the everyday Detroiters, the work that they did.
1: Diego Rivera's Detroit industry murals, next time in Here and Now.
3: Those are some incredible murals, I have to say. And we'll hear more about them on Here and Now. That's coming up this afternoon at 1, right here on WMRA. Still ahead this hour, New York just became the first state to enact a moratorium on new large-scale data centers. Governor Kathy Hochul signed the one-year pause yesterday and also said that she wants to repeal the sales tax exemptions for data centers in the state. So we'll hear the economic arguments for and against large-scale data centers today on the Marketplace Morning Report. That's coming up at just after 6:51. Well, as I said earlier, it's going to be hot today with highs in the mid-90s, partly cloudy skies. We'll have lows in the 60s tonight with mostly clear skies, then highs in the 90s again tomorrow, probably closer to 100, partly cloudy skies pretty much through the rest of the week, and highs in the low 90s on Friday, and thunderstorms this weekend. 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
4: Good morning, I'm Layla Faldin. 22,000 feet above sea level, it's freezing. Plants are toxic and the air is so thin it's hard to breathe. But some tiny mice have made that their home. A recent study in the journal Science shows how one species does it. Their bodies can get rid of toxins in those plants. Also, they're really good at shivering. Their muscles require less oxygen to shiver, helping them stay warm. Brilliant. It's Morning Edition.
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3: Good morning, I'm Calvin Penn, in for Bob Levicky. This is WMRA News. Despite some recent rain, Virginia remains in a drought. That's the latest insult for vineyards where grape crops were crushed by an early freeze followed by extreme temperatures. WMRA's Christine Cuter reports.
6: They're bottling red wine at Michael Schaap's winery near Scottsville. The Petite Verdot grapes, picked 2 summers ago at Pippin Hill Farm and Vineyards in Albemarle County, were brought here to be crushed, aged, and now bottled. This year's grape harvest, however, will be far less full-bodied, thanks to an early spring freeze that decimated tender plant buds, followed by 2 months of drought and, more recently, oppressive heat. This year, Schaap's expects shriveled crop yields and production traffic from the 15 clients they have that grow grapes but don't make wine, according to vineyard manager Christopher Hill. While vineyards with altitudes of 900 feet or higher will harvest marginally more grapes, Hill says.
7: A lot of vineyards are below that, and they lost a lot of crop. So the big takeaway from that freeze was that our crop this year is going to be diminished a great deal. You've gone from 4 tons an acre to half ton an acre at the most, you know, maybe quarter of a ton, it's 500 pounds.
6: What worries Hill most now?
7: So there's an old farming expression that goes, drought will hurt you, rain will ruin you. In some places in the world that do wine, they'll talk about a vintage for a given region. Pretty large region. Our vintage is from vineyard to vineyard. You can have drastically different rainfall, and therefore drought, just from one farm to another. It could do okay, or it could not rain again, or it could keep on raining and keep on raining until it drowns everything. It can do, all of it is still out there. The season is young. It's Virginia, and the Mid-Atlantic states are noted meteorologically for the variability of the weather throughout the year. Right now, I'd say, you know, we could look towards smaller berry size and maybe an earlier harvest. But it is really too early to call that.
0: So this is our Petit Verdot block here, and you can see, like, I don't know if this vine even has any grapes on it at all.
6: Over at Stinson Vineyards in Whitehall, Operations Director Rachel Vorman thrusts her hand into a thick cluster of grape leaves to find fruit. There's not much.
0: The shoots along the cordon are few and far between. And that's what would bear the fruit.
8: Mm.
0: And so you can see on this one, here's a cluster.
6: After the spring freeze, the U.S. Department of Agriculture declared a disaster in 104 of Virginia counties and cities as of June 26th, where losses in fruit crops such as grapes, apples, and cherries are estimated to be between $32 and $105 million. Farmers across the state are now eligible to apply for emergency low-interest loans over the next 8 months. Vorman will apply for a $35,000 loan to help cover this season's labor shortage. She's also researching more drought-tolerant rootstock varieties to replace the 5% of vines across her 7 acres that died this year. The Stinson Vineyards crew often harvest grapes in early August when they ripen and change color. This year, likely to be their second worst harvest since 2011. All bets are off. Vorman expects some wine varieties, including her favorite, Sauvignon Blanc, won't even be made, given that she expects to harvest 85% fewer grapes this season.
0: Yeah, I think you'll see a lot of that this vintage, is people just getting creative with whatever they have, because, you know, we're not going to make a very, very small lot of something that we don't have enough grapes for. You know, it's not really worth it to make just one barrel of something, so... Yeah, I think people will adjust in some creative and fun ways. That's part of the story.
6: Hill predicts 2026 may be a year of blends.
7: Which can be terrific. I mean, that can be better than a varietal blend. You would just give it a fanciful name, hopefully, an appealing name. It can be absolute magic.
6: According to the U.S. Drought Monitor, more than one quarter of Virginia, including Nelson and Albemarle counties, remains under an extreme drought. Despite recent rain in many localities, much of Virginia still needs between 10 and 14 inches of rain to break the water deficit in the coming month.
7: You know, in farming, you're just trying to dance with Mother Nature. You know, and boy, you are definitely not calling the tune.
6: Hurricane season, which began June 1st, runs through November 30th. For WMRA News, I'm Christine Cuter.
3: Find photos from this story and links to more information at WMRA.org and on the WMRA app. Still ahead next hour, Acting Attorney General Todd Blanche will be on Capitol Hill Wednesday for his high-stakes confirmation hearing to lead the Justice Department permanently. And NPR's Leila Fadel will ask Democratic Senator Adam Schiff what he plans to ask Blanche. That's coming up in less than 20 minutes.
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9: From Marketplace in New York, I'm Kimberly Adams. The Empire State just became the first state to enact a moratorium on new large-scale data centers. Governor Kathy Hochul signed the one-year pause yesterday and said she wants to repeal sales tax exemptions for data centers in the state as well. Meanwhile, Louisiana is going in the opposite direction, offering big tax breaks to attract AI companies. Louisiana Governor Jeff Landry just announced a massive expansion of a data center supercluster that Meta is building there. Marketplace's Samantha Fields looks at the economic arguments for and against large-scale data centers.
8: More than 70% of Americans oppose the idea of a data center being built in their community, according to Gallup. New York Governor Kathy Hochul says one of her big concerns is how much energy they use.
11: These hyperscale AI data centers consume enormous amounts of power, truly threatening to outpace our grid's capacity, and they drive up costs for local ratepayers.
8: That's a big point of contention around the country. But Danny Bahar at Brown University says there's actually evidence that data centers can reduce electricity costs.
12: Now, this is super counterintuitive, but one way to think about this is that these data centers are picking up some of these fixed costs for the infrastructure of the grid, and that actually allows consumers to pay less.
8: Though he says that's not necessarily the case everywhere. New York is an outlier with this new moratorium.
13: A lot of states right now are pursuing data centers in hopes of economic development.
8: But Kasia Tarczynska at the nonprofit Good Jobs First says it's not clear what the economic benefits are, if any. There's evidence data centers don't create many long-term jobs. And in most states, they get all sorts of exemptions from sales tax, property tax, and income tax.
13: For every tax there is that data center companies should be paying across the country, most likely they're receiving quite big tax breaks.
8: And she says all that money data centers aren't paying is money local communities aren't receiving for things like schools, roads, and other services. I'm Samantha Fields for Marketplace.
9: 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Dow, S&P, and NASDAQ futures are slightly up in the 0 to 0.4% range, with the Dow future up 11 points. The 10-year Treasury yield is also up at 4.60%.
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1: The first and only full-time judge for the state's business court. He's resolving dozens of cases, like the dispute between several companies over making the Trump golf game. And he does it quickly, an average of 116 days versus potentially over a year in district court. Some are from companies located here, like a dispute between a Wyoming fireworks seller and their longtime distributor over loyalty. Others involve businesses that are registered in the state but may not have physical ties here.
2: Having a specialized forum that can offer predictable, focused, and fair resolution of business disputes has only helped draw companies to the state.
1: Over the past decade, companies have been increasingly paying the $100 fee to file in Wyoming, bringing more revenue to the state.
3: We just saw an enormous wave of people suddenly coming to Wyoming.
1: Wyoming attorney Matt Kaufman says the state's cryptocurrency industry draws people in, but also its business laws. It's the birthplace of LLCs, and there are no corporate income taxes. Plus, now there's the Chancery Court, which saves businesses time. Kaufman says Wyoming's giving the corporate stronghold of Delaware, home to the U.S.'s oldest chancery court, some competition.
3: So instead of people forming companies and going and raising venture capital and just having to default to Delaware because that's what everybody does and that's what everybody expects, suddenly Wyoming is this also acceptable jurisdiction.
1: In 2023, for the first time, more new businesses registered in Wyoming than Delaware. Last year, the U.S. Census showed 79,000 filed in Wyoming versus 60,000 in Delaware. Wyoming Chancery Judge Burningham wants to help continue that trend.
2: I certainly feel a sense of responsibility and a weight on my shoulder. I think I feel that every day.
1: But he says that's what drives him.
2: To build up this court and help it develop a reputation of deciding things correctly based on the law and deciding them quickly.
1: From the Trump golf game case to the Wyoming fireworks one, Burningham says everyone deserves a fair resolution. In Jackson, Wyoming, I'm Hannah Merzbach for Marketplace.
4: Staying out west, the battle over a big Hollywood merger is escalating. The Writers Guild of America, which represents about 18,000 writers across the U.S., is suing to block the proposed merger between Paramount, Skydance, and Warner Brothers Discovery. The group said in its complaint filed Tuesday that combining the two entertainment giants would eliminate competition in the industry, leading to lower pay and worse deal terms for its members, as well as less and less diverse programming for audiences. On Monday, 12 states, led by California, asked for a temporary restraining order to stop the deal from progressing, arguing it would violate antitrust law. Paramount told CNBC on Tuesday that it's pushing ahead with the more than $100 billion planned acquisition of Warner Brothers, with the goal of wrapping the deal by the end of September. In New York, I'm Kimberly Adams with the Marketplace Morning Report. From APM, American Public Media.
5: You're with Morning Edition here on WMRA Harrisonburg 90.7. If those drums won't wake you up, I don't know what will. We're also heard on WMRY Crozet Charlottesville 103.5, WMRL Lexington 89.9, WMLU Farmville 91.3, Winchester 94.5, and we're online at WMRA.org. 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Wedding season has arrived, and 10,000 villages is featuring home decor, baskets of all sizes, wind chimes, and more.
6: Attorney General Todd Blanche faces senators today who will decide whether he becomes the permanent head of the Justice Department. We hear from one of them, Democrat Adam Schiff of California, on Morning Edition from NPR News.
5: For WMRA, I'm Calvin Penn, in for Bob Levicky. Good morning.
6: This time last year, there were 250 cases of cyclospora in the country. Now there are more than 1,600, with thousands more waiting for confirmation.

0: I'm Leila Fadel.
1: And I'm E. Martinez. The CDC is still searching for the source of the outbreak. Also, companies that use AI could shell out for the top-of-the-line models, but many are going for cheaper ones that are good enough. And Bill Maher says he's the Mark Twain Prize winner who's most like Mark Twain. It's Wednesday, July 15th. On this day in 1799, the Rosetta Stone was found. News is next.
2: Live from NPR News in Washington, I'm Windsor Johnston. A U.S. naval blockade is back in place in the Strait of Hormuz as tensions with Iran escalate. President Trump now says the U.S. will take full control of the key waterway after previously declaring it open for business. NPR's Tom Bowman reports in order to do that, the U.S. would have to sharply reduce Tehran's ability to attack commercial ships.
3: Full control for the U.S. would mean that you have to eliminate or severely reduce Iran's power to fire drones or missiles at commercial ships. Iran has hit at least 7 commercial ships in the past week, damaging some, and the U.S. says nearly a dozen crew members are killed, wounded, or missing.
2: That's NPR's Tom Bowman reporting. China has announced economic growth of more than 4% in the second quarter, the lowest rate in more than 3 years. Danny Vincent reports the slowdown comes amid weak domestic demand and rising oil prices caused by the war in Iran.
4: China's second quarter growth fell below Beijing's four-year target, but the authorities said growth for the first half of the year remained on track. In March, China lowered its annual growth target to between 4.5 and 5%. The least ambitious target since 1991. A surge in exports helped to support the world's second largest economy, driven partly by the boom in artificial intelligence and the demand for Chinese electric vehicles. But spending at home remained weak, with many young people struggling to secure work. For NPR News, I'm Danny Vincent in Hong Kong.
2: The Department of Homeland Security says it will pause for now conducting traffic stops as part of its immigration crackdown. NPR Sergio Martinez-Beltran reports the shift in policy comes after 2 people were killed by federal immigration agents in Maine and Texas.
5: Joan Sebastian Duran Guerrero was killed in Maine this week, and Lorenzo Salgado Araujo was killed in Texas last week. Both deaths stemmed from traffic stops. Neither of the men were the intended immigration enforcement targets. The Department of Homeland Security accused Duran Guerrero of being a public safety threat and Salgado Araujo of weaponizing his car to run over an ICE officer. But no video evidence has been presented to back up DHS's claims. NPR confirmed that the agency will pause, at least for now, conducting traffic stops. White House Border Czar Tom Homan told reporters the agency will review whether the training for ICE officers is sufficient and whether they need more support to be safe. Sergio Martinez Beltran, NPR News, Austin, Texas.
2: Acting Attorney General Todd Blanche goes before the Senate Judiciary Committee today for the first of 2 days of confirmation hearings. Senators are expected to question Blanche about the department's independence and its handling of the Epstein files. This is NPR News in Washington.
6: Good morning. I'm Calvin Penn. This is WMRA News. After decades of campaigning against the use of tobacco, public health experts say the number of young people who smoke has been rising. Radio IQ's Sandy Houseman spoke with an expert at the University of Virginia about why this is happening.
7: Melissa Little is director of the Center for Nicotine and Tobacco Research at UVA. And she's sounding the alarm.
8: We thought we had, so to speak, kicked the habit, and yet we're seeing an uptake again.
7: While leaders in the field of public health were focused on vaping and the new threat it posed, more people between the ages of 14 and 29, members of Gen Z, were taking up cigarettes.
8: Some of the federal agencies that monitor these, like the Office of Smoking and Health, is no longer at the CDC. So we're trying to play catch up. But we do know that 12th grade nicotine use has increased from 17% to 21.8%.
7: She adds that tobacco companies seem to have willing allies who promote the product through social and traditional media.
8: Smoking is starting to appear as this glamorous, rebellious, socially desirable behavior. We know movies and music videos are featuring tobacco use quite frequently. And there's even an Instagram account which posts celebrity smoking photos. And there's over 83,000 people that follow that account, which just blows my mind.
7: To counter that trend, she's developed a 45-minute program that can be used in schools to prevent kids from starting a habit. Its message, you're being manipulated, and it's your choice whether to respond. I'm Sandy Houseman.
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Still ahead on Morning Edition, NPR's Steve Inskeep will speak with comedian Bill Maher about what it means to win the Mark Twain Prize for American Humor. We'll hear that conversation coming up in 15 minutes.

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1: New York Times reporters Maggie Haberman and Jonathan Swan conducted over 1,000 interviews for their new book on Donald Trump's White House. On the next Fresh Air, Jonathan Swan shares some of what they found, including the pointed warnings from his own staff that Trump ignored before going to war with Iran. Join us.
2: New York Times reporter Jonathan Swan will talk about the book that he co-wrote and co-reported, co-researched. I mean, a lot of research went into that one on Fresh Air coming up at noon and then tonight at 7 here on WMRA. That's supported by contributions from listeners like you and Walnut Grove Pet Resort, featuring doggy daycare boarding and 16 overnight suites with climate control, raised beds, and private patios that open to fenced yards for exercise and play. More at walnutgrovepetresort.com.

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1: I'm Peter O'Dowd. The data centers that power AI suck up energy and water. They're so unpopular that New York just paused their development for a year. But some cities are open for business.
2: We actually look at data centers as catalysts that bring a multitude of benefits to the community.
1: Next time, here and now.
3: Join us this afternoon at 1 for Here and Now, right here on WMRA. Still ahead, people who use wheelchairs say simple repairs can take months to complete and replacement parts can be very expensive. In part, they blame two private equity firms that control most of the market. We'll have more details on that story coming up in just about 10 minutes. Also, Baltimore is setting up a fourth branch of first responders in addition to fire, police, and EMS. And this branch will handle calls for people needing mental health support and connection to city services. 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
4: Good morning, Amy Martinez. Why is it that when you walk into an IKEA to get one thing, somehow you're there hours later? Fitting then that in December there will be a marathon inside an IKEA in England. Runners will race through the aisles, past the register, and around the warehouse for 17 laps. There will be Swedish meatballs at the aid station. Runners will probably get medals, not kidding, with instructions to assemble the medals themselves. It's Morning Edition.
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3: Good morning, I'm Calvin Penn, in for Bob Levicky. This is WMRA News. There are about 140 Guam kingfishers left in the entire world, and 18 of these brightly colored birds live in Front Royal as part of a breeding program run by the Smithsonian's National Zoo and Conservation Biology Institute, which aims to reestablish the birds in the wild. WMRA's Randy B. Hagee reports.
6: This is the call of a bird that's been extinct in the wild for nearly 40 years. The Guam kingfisher, or seahek, was wiped out from its island home by the invasive brown tree snake. In the 80s, biologists rescued the last remaining 29 birds to start a managed breeding program, and of those, only 16 bred. Their offspring now live at the Smithsonian's Front Royal campus dedicated to studying and saving endangered species, and another two dozen breeding program facilities in the continental U.S. and Guam.
7: But it is about a robin-sized species of kingfisher, also called the seahek in Chamorro. And they actually don't eat fish. They primarily are eating invertebrates and small mammals and small reptiles. But they're orange and blue, and the females have a white chest, and the males have an orange chest.
6: Erica Royer is an aviculturist with the Smithsonian and an expert on seahek, which means she does everything from tracking the genealogy of every one of these birds on Earth to feeding baby birds by hand every few hours. When full grown, their sturdy beaks loom large on their brightly colored little bodies.
7: So they'll actually grab their prey and stun it. So the most of the prey we feed is already frozen thawed food. They do get some live food, but they'll still stun the deceased food as well. So they'll pick it up and smack it on a branch a bunch of times. I like to think of it as like they're tenderizing their food. But the beak also is really good for excavating. So these guys are cavity nesters. So they would normally in the wild be excavating semi-rotten palm logs.
6: Inside one room in the facility's small animal building, two juveniles, 19 and 20 days old respectively, await a meal of mouse, lizard, mealworms, and crickets.
7: Extra special delicacy for a sea hag.
6: She feeds the youngsters with tweezers, whistling to tell them it's mealtime, and the chicks respond with a throaty chirp. We walk into the adult and adolescent wing, where the air is warm and humid, and tall enclosures are filled with foliage. The sea heck occasionally get live mice or crickets for enrichment. The birds are very skittish around people, so a radio plays quietly to help them tolerate some proximity to humans.
7: Yeah, most of them are pretty shy. There are a few spicy ones. And when they have a nest or eggs, they are a lot more spicy. They'll try to dive bomb me in the head while I'm trying to check their nest.
6: Carefully selected breeding pairs live in side-by-side enclosures before they're fully introduced.
7: They are a territorial species, and so you'll see some hunting blinds in the hallway here. That's where I observe the birds from so that they can't see me. And so we'll put birds together and assess behavior to make sure there's no aggression. And there are sometimes divorces. So they might get.
6: That's another one of Royer's responsibilities, being an avian doctor, Ruth.
7: I want to see them singing together and excavating together and just in general looking relaxed around one another. You can kind of tell when things start to go downhill, if they start looking tense or they start leaving some food, but we'll sometimes give them a break and then try again. Or sometimes changing their environments and moving them to a new territory. That's actually what worked for these guys. I tried them very briefly last year and they did not get along, and I put them in a different space.
6: The couple, Antonio and Pokey, have now produced 4 chicks since getting their new digs. Royer separated another couple that wasn't getting along, but then the female laid an egg.
7: We don't know how long they can store sperm, so I have had a pair that was separated for 4 or 5 days and the egg was fertile, so I'll check it in a couple days to see. If it is this pair, their chicks are slated for Palmyra.
6: That's Palmyra Atoll, a ring of islets in the Pacific about 3,600 miles away from Guam as the crow or sea heck flies. Because brown tree snakes are still in the kingfisher's native home, biologists have established a tiny experimental population of them on Palmyra instead. In 2024, 9 birds were released on the atoll. They're all still alive, and they've laid eggs, but haven't hatched any chicks yet. Royer is hopeful they might have enough chicks in captivity this year to take more out into the wild.
7: And this is a species that we do feel like that is possible to return them home. We've gotten to the point now where we have been able to do wild releases. And before that, we weren't sure entirely how the birds would do. You would expect with a translocation like this that you'd see maybe a 50% survival rate, but we still have 100% survival. So we know that part is possible, right? We know now what we need to and don't need to do to prepare them.
6: They have 2 more fertile eggs incubating as we speak. Within them, the possibility of getting 2 steps closer to wild-born sea heck flying free once more. For WMRA News, I'm Randy B. Hagee.
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4: It's Morning Edition from NPR News. I'm Amy Martinez.
0: And I'm Leila Fadel. Wheelchair users in Massachusetts say there's a monopoly on fixing their chairs created by companies owned by private equity. A group protested in Boston on Tuesday against what they call a dysfunctional system. Megan Smith with GBH News in Boston has been covering this, and she joins me now. Thanks for being here.
8: Good morning.
0: Good morning. So how do wheelchair users describe this shift?
8: So the wheelchair users I've talked to say that 10, 15 years ago, there were a lot more options, a lot of mom and pop shops that they could go to where technicians got to know them personally. But that's not the case anymore. The wheelchair repair market is now dominated by two companies, New Motion and National City New Mobility. Both companies are owned by private equity investment firms, and each has bought up dozens of companies and competitors. Critics say the business model prioritizes profits and cost cutting, and that these companies take forever to fix people's chairs. They're investing more in the part of the company that brings in more revenue, which is selling new chairs rather than fixing old chairs. For example, critics say they don't hire enough technicians to keep up with repair work. So I hear stories about people waiting 3, 5, 9 months or more for a part. And the wheelchair users I talked with said the problem gets so frustrating at times that they sometimes order parts online or from a hardware store, or even just go to their local bike shop for a fix.
0: What do the companies say in response?
8: Yeah, the companies have acknowledged that delays are too long. They wouldn't speak to me directly, but they gave a statement through the National Coalition for Assistive and Rehab Technology. That's a New York-based nonprofit that represents wheelchair suppliers. They said that they, quote, agree that the repair process must be faster and more efficient. But they focus more on the insurance side. They say that wheelchair users have to usually get approval from their insurance before getting these fixes, and that's what's slowing things down.
0: So about 100 people showed up for this rally in Boston. Is there something specific they want to happen?
8: Yeah, well, the rally was at South Station, which is right downtown, one of the big metro hubs in Boston. And the rally participants were talking to commuters and passing out flyers. Part of what they were doing was just raising awareness. These delays, they say, are devastating. They keep people stuck in their beds, cause them to miss work and family events, and negatively affect their health. Andrea Higgins is one of the people I spoke to. She came to the rally with a backup chair because her usual chair had broken tires.
9: It's kind of like cutting off my legs, and these are our livelihoods. I mean, how do we get to school or to work or take care of our families or whatever?
8: But they also did have a specific focus. There's right now a bill pending in the Massachusetts State House that would require companies to finish repairs in 10 business days. So they were advocating for that.
0: What happens next with that bill?
8: If it's going to become law, it'll need to pass before the end of the legislative session, which is July 31st. And advocates are hopeful that it will. And there's also some policy movement at the federal level. In mid-June, Representative Ayanna Pressley, a Democrat from Massachusetts, introduced a national bill. It's aimed at speeding up the slowdown caused by insurance for people on certain Medicare plans. No firm timeline on that yet.
0: That's Megan Smith with GBH News in Boston. Thank you for your reporting, Megan.
8: Thank you.
4: Baltimore is about to completely overhaul how it responds to 911 calls. For calls that are not emergencies, the city wants to intervene before a situation develops into a crisis or crime. Scott Massioni at member station WYPR reports.
10: Michaela Williams is already doing this type of work for the city. When Baltimoreans are having mental health crises, she drives to wherever they are. On a recent afternoon, she pulled into a McDonald's parking lot. She was there to meet a 38-year-old woman who had called 911. She'd been thinking of harming herself. The woman requested anonymity from NPR so that she could freely discuss her mental health.
11: I lost my job because of my health, and I tried to get help, so I'm back. Just keep getting deeper and deeper, and that, like, trying to figure out how I'm gonna pay rent because I ain't got a job no more. I'm gonna put food on the table.
10: After she called, the dispatcher said,
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1: She's been through a lot of trauma, and no one is going to deny that.
2: Right.
1: But I now have to take all of that and decide, okay, here's steps 1, 2, and 3, because we got to find a little bit of sliver of something to give her some hope that there's help out here.
3: Williams is part of a mobile crisis team in Baltimore that's been operating for nearly a decade. Across the U.S., there are about 2,700 of these programs, according to the National Alliance on Mental Health. Now, Baltimore wants to do even more to expand this service. It'll use $15 million from recent legal settlements it made with companies involved in the opioid epidemic. The investment means responders will be available around the clock. And they'll respond to more than just mental health calls. They can answer other 911 calls that don't need police, known as nuisance calls. Tahrir Duckett's a community safety expert at Georgetown Law.
4: These are the call types that in other jurisdictions we found oftentimes contain a lot of calls that don't require a badge, a gun, and handcuffs to resolve.
3: Baltimore has tens of thousands of nuisance calls every year. Think of an unhoused person who falls asleep in a restaurant, or someone who seems confused and lost in a park, a pregnant woman who's fled domestic abuse but now needs shelter, clothes, and baby supplies. In essence, this will be a fourth branch of first responders, in addition to police, fire, and EMS. Sarah Whaley is the city's director of overdose response.
5: Often now our response is maybe punitive. If we look at that as an opportunity to engage in the needs of that individual and what are the kind of wraparound services and support that can help.
3: There are only a handful of cities trying this kind of plan at this scale, including Albuquerque and Denver. In North Carolina, the city of Durham's been doing it for 4 years and has diverted 12,000 calls that previously would have gone to police. And Durham's 911 response time sped up for all types of calls. Baltimore hopes for the same results after it ramps up the program later this year. For NPR News, I'm Scott Massioni in Baltimore.
6: 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I'm A. Martinez.
7: And I'm Leila Faldin.
8: And this reliable local public radio station, as Steve Inskeep so kindly put it, is WMRA Harrisonburg 90.7. We're also heard across the Shenandoah Valley and Central Virginia on WMRY, Crozet Charlottesville 103.5, WMRL Lexington 89.9, WMLU Farmville 91.3, W233 AA Winchester 94.5. 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
6: Good morning. What have the last week of U.S. attacks against Iran accomplished? Military analysts say not much, and that it would take weeks of even heavier strikes before commercial ships start moving freely again. It's Morning Edition from NPR News.
8: For WMRA, I'm Calvin Penn, in for Bob Levicky. Good morning. Happy Wednesday.
6: ICE is temporarily pausing most traffic stops after agents shot and killed 2 men in a week. I'm E. Martinez.
7: And I'm Leila Faldin. What are the agency's policies on deadly force? And is there any proof of its claims that the men were threats? Also, the Interior Department is proposing a change to how grizzly bears in Yellowstone National Park are managed, putting states in control. And a group in London wants to inspire more climate quitters in the oil and gas industry. It's Wednesday, July 15th. Linda Ronstadt turns 80 today. The news is next.
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1: I'm Scott Tong. The Mexican painter Diego Rivera was commissioned in 1932 to depict a massive Ford auto plant. He glorified the workers, not the cars.
2: The finished car is almost an afterthought, and instead, he's painting at grand scale the everyday Detroiters, the work that they did.
1: Diego Rivera's Detroit Industry Murals, next time in Here and Now.
3: I definitely recommend looking up those murals, too. That's on Here and Now later this afternoon at 1 here on WMRA. Coming up this hour, New York just became the first state to enact a moratorium on new large-scale data centers. Governor Kathy Hochul signed the one-year pause yesterday and also said she wants to repeal sales tax exemptions for data centers in the state. We'll hear the economic arguments for and against large-scale data centers today at just after 8:51 on the Marketplace Morning Report. 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We'll have highs in the mid-90s today, partly cloudy skies, and then, we'll have highs in the mid-90s tomorrow, too. And then right after that, we'll have highs in the 90s again on Friday, just slightly lower by a couple degrees. It'll vary throughout the WMRA listening area, but it will be hot, so behave accordingly. It's 844.org.
4: Good morning, I'm Layla Faldin. 22,000 feet above sea level, it's freezing. Plants are toxic and the air is so thin it's hard to breathe. But some tiny mice have made that their home. A recent study in the journal Science shows how one species does it. Their bodies can get rid of toxins in those plants. Also, they're really good at shivering. Their muscles require less oxygen to shiver, helping them stay warm. Brilliant. It's Morning Edition.
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3: Good morning, I'm Calvin Penn, in for Bob Levicky. This is WMRA News. Despite some recent rain, Virginia remains in a drought, the latest insult for vineyards where grape crops were crushed by an early freeze followed by extreme temperatures. WMRA's Christine Cuter reports.
6: They're bottling red wine at Michael Schaap's winery near Scottsville. The Petit Verdot grapes, picked 2 summers ago at Pippin Hill Farm and Vineyards in Albemarle County, were brought here to be crushed, aged, and now bottled. This year's grape harvest, however, will be far less full-bodied, thanks to an early spring freeze that decimated tender plant buds, followed by 2 months of drought and, more recently, oppressive heat. This year, Schaap's expects shriveled crop yields and production traffic from the 15 clients they have that grow grapes but don't make wine, according to vineyard manager Christopher Hill. While vineyards with altitudes of 900 feet or higher will harvest marginally more grapes, Hill says.
7: A lot of vineyards are below that, and they lost a lot of crop. So the big takeaway from that freeze was that our crop this year is going to be diminished a great deal. You've gone from 4 tons an acre to half ton an acre at the most. You know, maybe quarter of a ton is 500 pounds.
6: What worries Hill most now?
7: So there's an old farming expression that goes, drought will hurt you, rain will ruin you. In some places in the world that do wine, they'll talk about a vintage for a given region. Pretty large region. Our vintage is from vineyard to vineyard. You can have drastically different rainfall, and therefore drought, just from one farm to another. It could do okay, or it could not rain again, or it could keep on raining and keep on raining until it drowns everything. It can do, all of it is still out there. The season is young. It's Virginia, and the Middle Atlantic states are noted meteorologically for the variability of the weather throughout the year. Right now, I'd say, you know, we could look towards smaller berry size and maybe an earlier harvest. But it is really too early to call that.
8: So this is our Petit Verdot block here, and you can see, like, I don't know if this vine even has any grapes on it at all.
6: Over at Stinson Vineyards in Whitehall, Operations Director Rachel Vorman thrusts her hand into a thick cluster of grape leaves to find fruit. There's not much.
8: The shoots along the cordon are few and far between. And that's what would bear the fruit.
6: Mm.
8: And so you can see on this one, here's a cluster.
6: After the spring freeze, the U.S. Department of Agriculture declared a disaster in 104 of Virginia counties and cities as of June 26, where losses in fruit crops such as grapes, apples, and cherries are estimated to be between $32 and $105 million. Farmers across the state are now eligible to apply for emergency low-interest loans over the next 8 months. Vorman will apply for a $35,000 loan to help cover this season's labor shortage. She's also researching more drought-tolerant rootstock varieties to replace the 5% of vines across her 7 acres that died this year. The Stinson Vineyards crew often harvest grapes in early August when they ripen and change color. This year, likely to be their second-worst harvest since 2011. All bets are off. Vorman expects some wine varieties, including her favorite, Sauvignon Blanc, won't even be made, given that she expects to harvest 85% fewer grapes this season.
8: Yeah, I think you'll see a lot of that this vintage, is people just getting creative with whatever they have, because, you know, we're not going to make a very, very small lot of something that we don't have enough grapes for. You know, it's not really worth it to make just one barrel of something, so... Yeah, I think people will adjust in some creative and fun ways. That's part of the story.
6: Hill predicts 2026 may be a year of blends.
7: Which can be terrific. I mean, that can be better than a varietal blend. We would just give it a fanciful name, hopefully, an appealing name. It can be absolute magic.
6: According to the U.S. Drought Monitor, more than one quarter of Virginia, including Nelson and Albemarle counties, remains under an extreme drought. Despite recent rain in many localities, much of Virginia still needs between 10 and 14 inches of rain to break the water deficit in the coming month.
7: You know, in farming, you're just trying to dance with Mother Nature. You know, and boy, you are definitely not calling the tune.
6: Hurricane season, which began June 1st, runs through November 30th. For WMRA News, I'm Christine Cuter.
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9: From Marketplace in New York, I'm Kimberly Adams. The Empire State just became the first state to enact a moratorium on new large-scale data centers. Governor Kathy Hochul signed the one-year pause yesterday and said she wants to repeal sales tax exemptions for the data centers in the state as well. Meanwhile, Louisiana is going in the opposite direction, offering big tax breaks to attract AI companies. Marketplace's Samantha Fields looks at the economic arguments for and against large-scale data centers. centers.
5: More than 70% of Americans oppose the idea of a data center being built in their community, according to Gallup. New York Governor Kathy Hochul says one of her big concerns is how much energy they use.
11: These hyperscale AI data centers consume enormous amounts of power, truly threatening to outpace our grid's capacity, and they drive up costs for local ratepayers.
5: That's a big point of contention around the country. But Danny Bahar at Brown University says there's actually evidence that data centers can reduce electricity costs.
12: Now, this is super counterintuitive, but one way to think about this is that these data centers are picking up some of these fixed costs for the infrastructure of the grid, and that actually allows consumers to pay less.
5: Though he says that's not necessarily the case everywhere. New York is an outlier with this new moratorium.
13: A lot of states right now are pursuing data centers in hopes of economic development.
5: But Kasia Tarczynska at the nonprofit Good Jobs First says it's not clear what the economic benefits are, if any. There's evidence data centers don't create many long-term jobs. And in most states, they get all sorts of exemptions from sales tax, property tax, and income tax.
13: For every tax there is that data center companies should be paying across the country, most likely they're receiving quite big tax breaks.
5: And she says all that money data centers aren't paying is money local communities aren't receiving for things like schools, roads, and other services. I'm Samantha Fields for Marketplace.
9: Let's do the numbers. Dow, S&P, and NASDAQ futures are up this morning in the 0.2 to 0.6% range, with the Dow future up 133 points. The 10-year Treasury yield is down at 4.60%. Now then, 26 current and former Meta employees have filed a first-of-its-kind lawsuit that alleges the tech giant used AI to target workers with medical conditions for layoffs. The plaintiffs allege the AI systems Meta used to help make layoff decisions and track productivity disproportionately impacted employees who took medical leave. These employees are part of the 8,000 Meta employees who were let go in May.
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9: Delaware has long been the go-to state for registering companies because of its favorable business laws. But now Wyoming is taking the lead. That's largely because of low tax rates, the cryptocurrency industry, and now a business or chancery court. The Mountain West News Bureau's Hannah Mosbach reports.
14: When you think about Wyoming businesses, cattle ranches, national park vendors, or coal producers may come to mind. But the lineup also includes some potentially unexpected names, like an LLC formed to make a mobile golf game where you play as President Trump.
15: Never boring day in Chancery Court.
14: That's Ben Birmingham, the first and only full-time judge for the state's business court. He's resolving dozens of cases, like the dispute between several companies over making the Trump golf game. And he does it quickly, an average of 116 days versus potentially over a year in district court. Some are from companies located here, like a dispute between a Wyoming fireworks seller and their longtime distributor over loyalty. Others involve businesses that are registered in the state, but may not.
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1: Hoffman says the state's cryptocurrency industry draws people in, but also its business laws. It's the birthplace of LLCs, and there are no corporate income taxes. Plus, now there's the Chancery Court, which saves businesses time. Kaufman says Wyoming's giving the corporate stronghold of Delaware, home to the U.S.'s oldest chancery court, some competition.
2: So instead of people forming companies and going and raising venture capital and just having to default to Delaware because that's what everybody does and that's what everybody expects, suddenly Wyoming is this also acceptable jurisdiction.
1: In 2023, for the first time, more new businesses registered in Wyoming than Delaware. Last year, the U.S. Census showed 79,000 filed in Wyoming versus 60,000 in Delaware. Wyoming Chancery Judge Burningham wants to help continue that trend.
3: I certainly feel a sense of responsibility and a weight on my shoulder. I think I feel that every day.
1: But he says that's what drives him.
3: To build up this court and help it develop a reputation of deciding things correctly based on the law and deciding them quickly.
1: From the Trump golf game case to the Wyoming fireworks one, Burningham says everyone deserves a fair resolution. In Jackson, Wyoming, I'm Hannah Merzbach for Marketplace.
4: Staying out west, the Writers Guild of America, which represents about 18,000 writers across the U.S., is suing to block the proposed merger between Paramount Skydance and Warner Brothers Discovery. The group said in its complaint filed Tuesday that combining the two entertainment giants would, quote, eliminate competition in the industry, leading to lower pay and worse deal terms for its members, as well as less and less diverse programming for audiences. On Monday, 12 states, led by California, asked for a temporary restraining order to stop the deal from progressing, arguing it would violate antitrust law. In New York, I'm Kimberly Adams with the Marketplace Morning Report. From APM, American Public Media.
5: He's the voice behind many beloved characters, from Doug Funny to Ren and Stimpy to Futurama characters like Fry and Professor Farnsworth. We sit down with prolific voice actor Billy West. He's out with a new memoir about creating these characters and the life that led him there. The many voices of Billy West, next time on 1A.
6: I have just learned today now that Billy West voiced both Fry on Futurama and Doug on... Well, Doug, that's on 1A coming up today at 11 here on WMRA Harrisonburg 90.7. Also heard on WMRY Crozet Charlottesville 103.5, WMRL Lexington 89.9, WMLU Farmville 91.3, Winchester 94.5. 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
7: Welcome to NewsHour for the BBC World Service. Hello, I'm James Menendez. The US says it's launched another wave of strikes on Iran as the struggle for control of the Strait of Hormuz intensifies, along with the rhetoric on both sides.
8: We're going to knock out all their power plants. We're going to knock out all their bridges unless they get to the table and negotiate.
7: Well, look at how the conflict is weakening Iran's influence over its neighbour, Iraq. Also today, as England and Argentina prepare for their World Cup semi-final, we'll hear about a fraught relationship that goes back many decades.
9: From a British point of view, this is a football rivalry which has not been renewed for 20-odd years. From an Argentinian point of view, it's a political rivalry as well.
7: Plus, Australia's plans to regulate AI and its energy-hungry data centres. And why are so many modern novels about the murder of women? All that and more after the news.
10: Live from NPR News in Washington, I'm Windsor Johnston. Immigration and Customs Enforcement says it's pausing most vehicle stops during enforcement operations. The change follows two deadly shootings in just over a week. Many federal immigration agents still don't have body cameras that could provide a clear record of what happens during those stops. NPR Sergio Martinez-Beltran reports.
11: After the deadly shootings of U.S. citizens Renee Good and Alex Preddy in Minneapolis, DHS said it was going to quickly deploy body cameras to agents across the country. Well, that hasn't happened. Only about half of the field officers have

0: He's the voice behind many beloved characters, from Doug Funny to Ren and Stimpy to Futurama characters like Fry and Professor Farnsworth. We sit down with prolific voice actor Billy West. He's out with a new memoir about creating these characters and the life that led him there. The many voices of Billy West, next time on 1A.
1: I had no idea until this morning that Billy West did the voices for both Doug Funny on Doug and Fry on Futurama, among many other characters, and I can just totally hear it in my head now. Well, we'll hear his voice on 1A. That's coming up at 11 here on WMRA Harrisonburg 90.7. Also, WMRY, Crozet Charlottesville, 103.5, WMRL Lexington, 89.9, WMLU Farmville, 91.3, Winchester, 94.5, and online at WMRA.org and anywhere on the go with the WMRA app. I'm Calvin Penn. 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
7: 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I'm Meghna Chakrabarty. Today on Point, an explainer on communism and socialism. 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
8: Live from NPR News in Washington, I'm Windsor Johnston. A high-stakes confirmation hearing is underway on Capitol Hill at this hour for Acting Attorney General Todd Blanche. The Senate Judiciary Committee is considering whether to give President Trump's former personal attorney the job permanently. In his opening statement, Blanche told the panel that his time at the DOJ has prepared him to lead the department.
9: 17 months ago, I sat at this table as the nominee to be the Deputy Attorney General. And I told you that serving in the Department of Justice was my American dream. Since then, I have helped lead it, first as deputy and now as acting attorney general. And I'm here today to earn your trust once more.
8: Democrats are expected to press Blanche over the Justice Department's handling of the Jeffrey Epstein files and investigations of Trump's political opponents. Blanche's confirmation could hinge on a small number of Republicans who have not yet committed to supporting him. Stocks on Wall Street opened higher this morning as the Labor Department reported a cooling in wholesale inflation last month. NPR's Scott Horsley reports the Dow Jones Industrial Average rose about 2%.

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2: For generations, Ellis Island has been America's great symbol of immigration. 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
3: 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We're also heard on WMRY Crozet Charlottesville 103.5, WMRL Lexington 89.9, WMLU Farmville 91.3, Winchester 94.5. 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I'm Calvin Penn, in for Chris Boros. It's another hot one today. We'll have highs in the mid-90s, partly cloudy skies through the end of the week, and highs in the mid to upper 90s tomorrow as well. Maybe just a little bit cooler on Friday, but highs still in the 90s. Now it's time for 1A.
4: A master of voices, from Doug Funny to Bugs Bunny. Voice actor Billy West reflects on his characters and the life that led him there. From WAMU and NPR in Washington, this is 1A. Hi, I'm Nyla Boodoo. Today on 1A, we enter the universe of Billy West. He's had a storied career, a musician playing with greats like Roy Orbison and Steven Tyler of Aerosmith, a comedian and a radio personality on The Howard Stern Show, and then, of course, the voice behind countless animated characters, from Futurama's Philip J. Fry to Ren and Stimpy. But Billy West's journey to success wasn't smooth. He talks about it all in his new memoir. What questions do you have for Billy on how to bring an animated character to life? Email us at 1a@wamu.org.
5: Live from NPR News in Washington, I'm Windsor Johnston. Acting Attorney General Todd Blanche is facing pointed questions on Capitol Hill at this hour as his confirmation hearing gets underway before the Senate Judiciary Committee. One of the sharpest exchanges came as Illinois Senator Dick Durbin questioned Blanche about the department's handling of the Jeffrey Epstein files and its response to survivors.
6: I have never said I will not meet with survivors.
7: Will you meet with these 10 survivors? I'm asking you on the record.
6: If they have lawyers, as you know, I'm prohibited from meeting directly with them. I have met with counsel for survivors, as has many people in the Department of Justice, over 30. But if they are represented by counsel, we will work with their counsel. If they don't have a lawyer, I will certainly make arrangements to make sure the right people at the Department of Justice meet with them. Absolutely.
7: Will you get it done within the next 30 days that each of these
6: survivors... I will get it done today, if that's necessary.
5: Senators are also pressing Blanche over accusations the department has targeted President Trump's political opponents and decisions involving investigations of the president and his family. A federal judge has temporarily blocked the Trump administration from denying visas to or seeking to deport non-citizens working on or studying online content moderation. NPR's Shannon Bond reports the judge says the policy likely violates the First Amendment.
8: The State Department has said the visa ban targets foreign nationals it says are, quote, complicit in censoring Americans. In March, a group of independent tech researchers sued the administration, saying the visa policy itself is an attempt to silence views the government doesn't like. In a new order, U.S. District Judge James Boasberg says the plaintiffs' arguments are likely to succeed, so the policy will be put on hold while the lawsuit proceeds.

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2: 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We're also heard on WMRY Crozet Charlottesville 103.5, WMRL Lexington 89.9, WMLU Farmville 91.3, Winchester 94.5, and we're online at WMRA.org. 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I'm Calvin Penn in for Chris Boros, and I appreciate you spending your morning with me today, especially if you've been with me since the wee hours of Morning Edition. 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
3: From WHYY in Philadelphia, this is Fresh Air. I'm Dave Davies. Today, an inside look at the Trump administration from New York Times correspondent Jonathan Swan. He says the White House in Trump's second term is stocked with committed loyalists who aren't inclined to question ideas that deserve a closer look, like the U.S. owning Gaza and developing it as a high-end resort.
4: There's very little friction between a Donald Trump idea that might have just leapt straight from his internal monologue out of his mouth with no filter to an effort to make it actual American policy and execution.
3: Swan's new book with Times correspondent Maggie Haberman takes readers behind closed doors for critical decisions, including how to handle the Epstein files and whether to join Israel in attacking Iran. The book is Regime Change. First News.
5: Live from NPR News, I'm Lakshmi Singh. The Senate Judiciary Committee's weighing whether to keep Acting Attorney General Todd Blanche in his job permanently. Blanche's tenure has been overshadowed by criticism on several fronts, including accelerated investigations into President Trump's political rivals and the DOJ's handling of files related to the late financier and convicted sex offender Jeffrey Epstein. The panel's ranking Democrat, Senator Dick Durbin of Illinois, addressed the Epstein case today.
6: Under your leadership, more than 1,000 FBI personnel were pulled off of other priorities and directed to flag Epstein records for any mentions of President Trump. When scrutiny of the cover-up intensified, you participated in meetings in the White House Situation Room to strategize about how to protect President Trump.
5: Also on Capitol Hill this morning, a confirmation hearing for Jay Clayton to head the nation's intelligence agencies, and for Dr. Erica Schwartz, a retired Rear Admiral, to lead the Centers for Disease Control and Prevention. President Trump is urging Immigration and Customs Enforcement to keep conducting traffic stops despite two recent deadly shootings involving men who were not the intended targets of immigration operations. Yesterday, ICE said it would pause stops deemed non-urgent following a series of deadly encounters with civilians in Minnesota and most recently in Texas and in Maine. In those cases, federal officers cited self-defense or public safety threats. President Trump is in Pennsylvania for the state's Defense and Innovation Summit. The event brings together government officials, military, and technology leaders as well. NPR's Deepa Shivaram has more.
7: The president is set to deliver a message about strengthening U.S. defense manufacturing and technology at a time when his administration is ramping up attacks on Iran. Trump visited Pennsylvania just last month in an effort to drum up support from voters ahead of the midterm elections later this year. His message then was that costs would soon come down, but now that conflict has reignited between the U.S. and Iran, gas prices have started to climb up again. Deepa Shivaram, NPR News, The White House.
5: Meanwhile, the U.S. and Iran have continued to trade fire for another day as they

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1: Acting Attorney General Todd Blanche faces questions from the Senate Judiciary Committee. Blanche filled in for Pam Bondi since she left the Justice Department in April. And like Bondi, he used to be a lawyer for President Trump. His answers determine.
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1: I'm Scott Tong. Detroit is recovering from a long collapse. Businesses leaving, people leaving, debt, bankruptcy. Many neighborhoods now are better off than a decade ago.
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0: work of reducing disparities in cancer screenings and treatments. The AACR's report draws on a survey of 122 researchers, including scientists, professors, and students. Their work have contributed to efforts to address longstanding cancer disparities driven by racial, economic, or geographic factors. For example, rural Americans are 18% more likely to die from cancer, and black women 35% more likely to die from breast cancer than white women. You're listening to NPR News.
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5: 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The Sutherlands support WHYY and its commitment to the production of programs that improve our quality of life.
6: This is The Pulse, stories about the people and places at the heart of health and science. I'm Mike and Scott. The lights were dimmed, the chairs set up, and twin brothers Trevor and Kyle Ridland knew their dad, a biologist, was about to tell them a great story, something as magical as a Grimm's fairy tale.
7: This story does feel like a fairy tale, and that's almost the way that it was presented to us when we were little kids in the glow of our dad's old whirring projector that he had set up in the living room of our house.
6: That's Trevor. And one of their dad's stories especially captured the boy's imagination about a mythical creature, the golden toad.
7: And I remember seeing this bright orange toad light up the room, and I was just enthralled by it. It's this otherworldly species. Toads are usually this kind of dark, muddy brown color, non-miraculous, meant to blend into the earth and not be seen. And then you have this bright orange toad with this great name, Bufo peregrinus, which means very bright golden toad.
6: The golden toad lived high up in the mountains in the cloud forests of Costa Rica.
7: The elfin forest where the golden toad lived was this twisted woodland ecosystem at the top of the mountain, and it was twisted and bent from the wind and the rain. It's always wet, it's always foggy and misty.
6: And deep in the forest, only for a few weeks out of the year, hundreds of these golden toads would come out of the shadows and mate in the shallow pools of rainwater, lighting up the forest like little fires.
7: And that was where the golden toads would emerge and congregate to mate and lay their eggs in those little ephemeral pools.
6: Until one day, the golden toad vanished, never to be seen again.
7: And so now what once seemed like a fairy tale maybe feels a little bit more like a ghost story.
6: A ghost story they couldn't forget.
7: Because you have this species that was so tied to this place and they were so connected. And then you have that toad disappear.
6: Felt like the golden toad was tempting them to go on their own adventure to find out what happened to it and if it was still around. Many adventurers and researchers feel a call of the wild, a force tugging on them to go explore, to climb distant mountains, venture into faraway forests, and discover or rediscover something, a creature, a place, some new clue. On this episode, Adventures in the Wild, from the mythical golden toad to raging elephants and poisonous snakes. To To get started, let's hear more from Trevor and Kyle Ritland. As they got older, they both got interested in wildlife preservation efforts, and they decided to investigate what happened to the creature that had taken up so much space in their childhood imagination. They wrote a book about that quest. It's called The Golden Toad, An Ecological Mystery and Search for Lost Species. Kyle is a writer and Trevor a documentary filmmaker. So they had first learned about the golden toad from their dad, but the beautiful creature eluded him too. Here's Kyle.
7: He never saw the species himself in person. Even for him, it was just this idea, and then it was gone. And by the time we were born, it was gone. So we came into the world already conceptualizing it as this myth, this lost species.
6: Trevor says nobody really knows who first discovered the golden toad.
7: A lot of indigenous groups kind of moved through this area before it was settled in the contemporary period.
6: In the 1960s, an American biologist named Jay Savage visited Monteverde in Costa Rica, and a local man told him,
7: "Hey, there's these bright orange toads up in this cloud forest ecosystem," and he didn't believe him.
6: The local brought Jay Savage a golden toad in a jar, and the biologist asked him,
7: "Did you paint this toad with orange paint?" Because nobody had ever seen a species like this before, and he just didn't believe it.
6: A few months later, Jay Savage traveled up the wind-battered and rainy mountain and got to see the golden toads for himself.
7: And collected a number of these toads and described them scientifically for the first time. And it wasn't long after that until photos of the golden toad started appearing in like National Geographic magazine, local photographers like Michael and Patricia Fogden publishing photos of this bright orange species that nobody had seen anything like. And it kind of became a famous toad, which there aren't a lot of famous toads, so it's cool to be a famous toad. And so it became kind of a world-renowned thing, and people would visit Monteverde in order to try to see these toads, and you even had stories of collectors trying to sneak golden toads out in jars so they could sell them on the black market pet trade.
6: Describe the area where these toads were seen and observed, because it is a very limited space. So what does it look like? How do you even get there?
7: So the golden toads, their historic breeding grounds are in an area called Brillante, above the town of Monteverde, Costa Rica, which is itself kind of isolated at the top of this mountain. It's in the Tilarán Cordillera, and it's right on the continental divide. And so the golden toads existed kind of on this knife's edge right at the top of this mountain range. And the original observation of their breeding area was just 5 miles long, quarter of a mile wide, very small space, and in that dwarf forest, what they call Bosque Enano, stunted, wet, misty forest where rain pools would collect in the root hollows of trees. And that was where the golden toads would emerge and congregate to mate and lay their eggs in those little ephemeral pools. And it really was on the knife's edge of existence, literally and metaphorically, because while it was at the top of the ridgeline of the continental divide, it also existed in this really kind of perfect alignment of environmental conditions for this species. And as those conditions shifted, it was really difficult for the golden toads to adapt. So for instance, in the field notebook of Marty Crump, who was one of the biologists who was observing the golden toads right around the time of their decline, she observed just the rain pools that had collected in the root hollows where the eggs were laid evaporating because it was a drier year than it had been in the past, and desiccated eggs and just no continuing emergence of tadpoles for those species.
6: The decline of the golden toad was swift and dramatic. In 1987, biologists observed about 1,500 of them.
7: That's a lot of toads.
6: The year after, in 1988, they saw only one golden toad. In 1989, again, just one.
7: And that is widely reported to be the last time that the species was ever seen. It was certainly the last time it was photographed.
6: Why did they disappear? Here's Kyle.
7: Yeah, I mean, that was part of the detail of the story that really drew me into this, is the golden toad was killed. It was murdered by some force of nature. And for the longest time, the question was, what?
6: other species of amphibians were disappearing as well, not just from Costa Rica. And researchers across the globe soon zeroed in on a suspect, a pathogen called the chytrid fungus.
7: And through their investigation, confirmed that this pathogen was in play in all of these disappearances. But in the golden toad's case, the golden toad was already gone by the point that this fungus was discovered. And so there were no bodies discovered in the golden toad's case. They were gone before they could ever be found. And that was really part of what we were looking into with this project, to understand, okay, if we conceptualize this as a murder mystery and chytrid as this killer, did it act alone?
6: In addition to this fungus, Trevor says biologists suspected something else was at play, a changing climate. This was in the early days of climate science, but these biologists had noticed differences.
8: Changes in mist frequency, or the rising altitude of the cloud bank, that in other areas of the world might not have those huge significant impacts, because if the cloud bank rises, a toad who lives in that cloud bank can, you know, go higher up the mountain.
6: But the golden toad couldn't do that.
8: They lived at the top of their mountain, at the edge of their range, and so small changes in the climate, they just couldn't adapt to. There was no more mountain left for them to climb.
6: Trevor says the changes in climate and the fungus forged a deadly collaboration.
8: Chytrid is the bullet that killed these species, but climate change pulled the trigger. Climate change made this chytrid fungus a more effective killer, whether that was enabling the spread or stressing amphibians and making them more susceptible to it. And Kyle and I often, between ourselves, kind of talk about it as like a strangers on a train situations. Like, these two killers didn't set out to work together. They just ended up making each other more effective. And we're looking at both of those issues right now as major threats to our species. We're on the, you know, outside edge of a global pandemic that's made a dent in the human population, the same way that chytrid made this huge dent in amphibian populations. And so that, to me, makes the story of the golden toad and its extinction feel all the more immediate to us.
6: As much as Trevor and Kyle had heard about the golden toad as kids and learned about its demise as they got older, one thing seemed clear. This toad was gone for good. But Trevor says some part of him wanted to believe otherwise.
8: Could they still be out there if we went there just the right time? The weather conditions were just right. Could we, you know, discover a revenant population of golden toads?
6: A local man, Eladio Cruz, said that he had seen a golden toad in 1991, further away from the place where they had originally been observed.
8: So that's 2 years after the golden toads were widely believed to be extinct in Monteverde. And so in 2021, we were coming up on the 30th anniversary of Eladio Cruz seeing golden toads at this distant mountaintop. And it felt like a pretty good time to go back and see for ourselves if they were still there. And it felt a little bit like opening a Pandora's box or searching for a holy grail, that you weren't sure what was going to happen if you drank from it. So there's a part of me that has always wanted to rediscover the golden toad, because it would mean a lot in terms of propping up the conservation efforts that have happened in Monteverde after the decline of the golden toad. There's a really great grassroots conservation ethic in Monteverde that has snowballed over the years to protect these vast swaths of forest. And to be able to say that the golden toad, the species that we thought was extinct, is still out there because we've protected this forest, would be so validating for those conservation efforts. There's another part of me, the little kid inside of me, that really just wants to see this toad for myself. And so that sort of siren song of the golden toad kept me up at night. Then there's another part of me that is not so sure the golden toad coming back would be a good thing. Collectors descending on that mountain and changing the personality of Monteverde and endangering those very forests that we spent so long to protect, aside from just the fact that if this golden toad is still out there, then it's hanging on by a thread. And it's survived this long without human interference. And can we help that species at this point, or can we only interfere? And I'm not sure that we could bear to lose a golden toad twice if it came back a second time. So these are all the, you know, conflicting emotions and things that are swirling around in our minds as we are traveling back into this forest to see if we can find the golden toad 30 years later. And it's this very remote site. Maybe a ranger from the reserve would walk these trails once every couple years, but nobody had ever been back to this site at the right time, at the advent of the first rains, to try to find golden toads.
9: And Kyle, what were your biggest impressions from that journey?
7: Yeah, I mean, as Trevor described, it's such an otherworldly place. When the sun went down and the flashlights and headlamps were turned off, I've never been anywhere darker than that. And I mean, the phrase, you can't see your hand in front of your face, is a very literal description. And it's, you know, it's how it felt internally as well. I mean, we were off the map. We had talked about this for the longest time and what it would mean to find it, what it would mean to not find it. And then we were there, and we were there with the folks who, if the golden toad was out there, would be the ones to find it. And, you know, it felt very untethered up there on the ridgeline in the forest.
9: Yeah, and I'm sort of like torn whether we should give away or not.
7: Do a spoiler alert for anybody listening.
9: What happened, Trevor?
7: So we were there at the right place at the right time, and there for a number of nights looking in all the right places, and no golden toads decided that they wanted to be seen by us those evenings. I want to be very careful with how I phrase this, because I don't want to imply that the only way to find hope in this story is the idea that the golden toad is still out there, because I think we can accept the disappearance of the golden toad. We can come to terms with that. And I, in many ways, have for years and years and years. You know, I would say I still think the golden toad is still out there. And part of me does believe that. And that's because these forests are big. And these toads were hard to find when they were abundant. And so absence of evidence is not necessarily evidence of absence. That's what I like to tell myself with this story. Just because we were not able to find the golden toad when we were out there at this site doesn't necessarily mean it's not there. But if it's not there, I'm okay with that. And the reason I feel that way is because of all the other species that we did find when we were out there. There's species of frogs that disappeared from that area of the Pacific Slope for decades after the golden toad disappeared that we found out there. The brilliant forest frog is one of those. Discovering that species while looking for the golden toad sort of felt like finding this revelation we were not looking for. And so if the golden toads are out there, that's great. I hope they are. I hope they're living under a night sky, not seen by humans, happily undisturbed. And if we never know of their existence, that does not diminish their existence in any way.
9: After their big adventure in Costa Rica, Trevor finally got to see a golden toad, preserved in a jar at the National History Museum in Los Angeles.
7: The experience of sort of looking this lost frog in the eyes was one that I will not soon forget. I wish that we had the ability to speak to each other. I wanted to know what it would have said to me if it could communicate, but I was really just left with this sort of comfortable grief, a feeling like the circle had closed. It's where the story began, and I was able to see where it ended. And my only hope is that I'm not the last person to see those specimens, that others can see the golden toads as they exist now in jars and museums, or in photos and textbooks, or in a story that a father tells to a child in front of a projector screen. If that's the way that the golden toad lives on, I hope we can be a part of keeping it alive through this story.
9: Trevor Ritland and his twin brother Kyle Ritland have written The Golden Toad, An Ecological Mystery and the Search for a Lost Species. Trevor also produced a film about this adventure. It's called El Dorado, The Search for the Golden Toad. Coming up, a writer spent a long time trying to observe wild elephants in India, and then she finally did.
10: out of the forest to my right came this roar. I didn't even know that elephants could make this sound, and I felt it in my bones.
9: That story is next on The Pulse.
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4: 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Coming up at 8 tonight on WMRA. In for Chris Boros, I'm Scott Lowe, and WMRA is supported by our listeners, especially our sustainers, and thanks to Eugene Stoltzfus Architects. 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And thanks to James Madison University, offering Virginia's only online certificate in entrepreneurship and leadership in the arts and design, preparing artists and designers to launch community-focused ventures. jmu.edu/grad. Well, you already know about the dangerous heat and humidity, but to add to that, the Taylor Hollow Fire. I can say it. It had burned approximately 108 acres as of last night, was 40% contained, but in that area, still going to be smelling smoke, and it's going to be hazy.
9: This is The Pulse. I'm Mike and Scott. We're talking about adventures in the wild and the quest to better understand wildlife. About 10 years ago, Kim Frank was at a new stage in her career, shifting from advocacy work to then being a stay-at-home mom, and then to writing, capturing the experiences of explorers for a magazine. She loved hearing stories about her friend Jody's work. Jody is a photographer who travels all over the world. One day they were on a hike together, and Jody told Kim about a trip she took to the India-Nepal border.
10: And she said, "You should have seen it. There were these elephants, and they were kind of hunkering down in this small patch of trees. And at a certain time each night, they would come out from those trees right at dusk and move in a herd to another patch of trees through the village." And she said, "When I was there, I saw all these people had ridden out there with their motorcycles in packs, and they were all yelling and trying to get photos, and they start, you know, throwing stuff at them so that they can get better selfies. And the poor elephants were just trying to move from one spot to another. And in the process," this is happening across India, "about 400 to 500 people are killed a year by elephants, and about 150 elephants are also being killed in human-related incidences, like being electrocuted with downed wires."
9: Kim was intrigued by the story and asked Jody to go back to India with her to write about it. But when they got there, no elephants could be found. It wasn't the right season.
10: So every two seasons, maize and rice, October, November, and May, June, the wild elephants come in kind of deviating off of their ancient migration routes, where human settlements are growing faster and faster and bigger and getting too close to their routes. And the elephants are drawn in by the scent of the ripe crops. And they know that if they eat those crops, they can have more nutrition faster than it takes to move themselves all the way through a forest that has depleting resources.
9: So they thought, why not go to the elephants, leave the city, and trace their ancient migration route? But they would need some help. Producer Nicole Curry interviewed Kim Frank about the adventure that followed. Here's her story.
13: The mission at hand was simple. Find Parvati Barua,
10: the queen of the elephants. Parvati is a former princess. And she is renowned for catching her first wild elephant with a lasso while riding on a captive elephant's back at the age of 14. And she used to be a mahout, one of the only female mahouts in the world, which is an elephant caregiver.
13: Parbati was the key to all things elephants.
10: So about 25 years ago, a writer named Mark Shand had written a book and done a documentary about and with Parbati Barua. And she took Mark Shand on elephant back on her elephants through the jungle and traced the Asian elephant migration route with him, taught him how to be a mahout, and illuminated the human elephant conflict story by tracing the route on elephant. Well, Jody and I really had this idea that couldn't we recreate that 25 years later and see what has changed?
13: To their surprise, Kim and Jody managed to get a meeting with Parbati through a friend. They drove a few hours to meet her.
10: And this car pulls up, and this tiny force of a woman steps out. She's wearing a red blouse, a traditional Assamese brown sari, and she has her hair pulled back and oiled, and a red bindi sticker, crimson, in the center of her forehead on her third eye. And she feels regal. So we sit down, we have tea, we introduce ourselves. And Jody says, "Parbati, we are a big fan of your work and we would love very much to learn from you. We are a photographer and a writer doing a story about Asian elephants and humans. And you're the most knowledgeable person. And would you be willing to let us tell your story?" And she sips her tea and sets it down on her saucer, and she looks through us and says, "Yes." And we just were shocked that she said yes. She said yes. And so we're like, "Okay, what now?" And she said yes. So she says yes, and now we're quiet. And I blurt out, "Well, we want to, is there a chance that we could ride with you on your elephants through the Asian migration route like you did with Mark Shand? Is that possible?" And she says, "Yes, it is possible." And then we're ecstatic. And so then we say, "Well, when? We are free starting tomorrow." And she laughs, but not like a "ha ha, that's so funny," just a very soft like, "heh, heh," like, "heh, heh, no." She said, "I'm on my vacation and then I have work to do. You can come back in August or October." Well, it's May and I get it. But I'm thinking, I have children. I can't just fly back to India and I'm going to lose the story. And what am I going to do? And so we drive back and we don't get to see the elephants.
13: In the moment, this was really disappointing. But Parbati was their best shot at having someone guide them through the ancient migration route. So they accepted the request from the princess and returned to India in August, making this trip number 2. Kim and Jody met Parbati at a camp with other elephant caregivers. They were prepared this time, ready to spend an entire week. That was until she asked them this question on day 1.
10: "What is your plan?"
13: If you remember, they told Parbati their plan during the last trip. Trace the elephant migration route. Watch her work.
10: And we just kind of look at each other and look at her and we say, well, we want to document you doing your work. And she looks at us and kind of turns her head and says, no, I don't have any work to do. I am just here for you. And we're thinking, well, okay. And then she said, and I would like a list of interview questions so that I know exactly what you're going to ask me. And then we will meet tomorrow. And we were stunned. Now, the project was going to change. And while Jody was kind of still hoping for an elephant journey across the migration route, it was looking less and less like it was going to happen. At this point, I'm sort of realizing that I've fallen down a rabbit hole. But I'm so invested in her story that when I get a chance to meet her at her ancestral home in Assam next spring, I jump at the chance.
13: Making this trip number 3. This time without Jody. But Parvati seemed no longer interested at all in tracing the elephant migration route.
10: By the end of that time with her, the well had kind of run dry.
13: Kim wanted to go back to the drawing board, but she had promised this photographer in the area that she would visit a nearby village. His name was Avajan Sahar, and the village had an abandoned tea garden, which was now home to leopards.
10: He wanted me to write an article about this story, and I was, really resistant because I thought, no, I'm here for the elephants. I want to learn about the elephant story, not the leopard story.
13: But the leopard story was the elephant story. Twice a year, wild elephants would deviate from their migration route, come into the village, and rest in the tea garden, sometimes leaving the garden damaged, depleting the villager's source of income. Then leopards would take over.
10: And so I saw what the villagers were living like, and I was able to interact with community members in a way that I hadn't done yet.
13: It was all pretty shocking. Homes had been damaged by elephants.
10: And so it was a little tiny crack in the door for seeing what else is out there and how I wasn't really telling a full story or seeing the full story myself. So then that became, of course, the hook. I wanted to come back in October, November, so that I could see the conflict in real time from the villager perspective.
13: Insert trip number 4.
10: At the beginning of October, I get this text saying, Kim, the elephants are starting to come. You need to come now. So I pack up everything. I go back. And Avajan Saha takes me to experience the high conflict area. We're going to be out all night, and I am going to be sleeping in the village.
13: They planned on taking a motorcycle out to the conflict area.
10: As we're getting ready, I put my helmet on. I'm very happy to have it. Avajan says, what's in your backpack? Why is it so full? And I say, well, I have a sleeping bag in there in case I need to take a nap because we're going to be out all night. And he's like, you cannot sleep. You can't sit. You've got to be ready to run at all times. Run. You have to run fast. Can you run fast with that backpack? You need to let some things out of it. And I'm like, no, I'm not. So I emptied some things. And he's like, you can't have sandwiches. The elephants will smell it in your backpack. I'm now feeling a little bit worried because I know the elephants can run like 30 miles an hour. I can't. So I'm feeling a bit unprepared for the danger that we're about to experience. So I get on the back of the bike and we set out. We're riding and then we go past this area and I can smell this. It's like urine mixed with earth, mixed with like this acrid, earthy, deep, permeating smell coming out from the woods. And Avajan says, "Can you smell that?" And I said, "Yes." He said, "That's an elephant in must." And what I know about must is that must is a testosterone excretion that leaks from male elephants' eyes, like their ducts on the side of their eyes. And when an elephant is in must, it's a hormonal testosterone 60 times their normal testosterone levels. And these elephants are typically highly sexualized, highly agitated, very violent. Even there have been known cases of them killing calves in their kind of sexual frenzy of must. And now we have an elephant in must in the forest next to us, and that's this unknown as we launch out into the night. So Avajan says, you know, get your flashlight. You need to shine your flashlight in the forest at all times, because elephants can come out of the forest and they'll knock us over, and you cannot take that risk. So we have to make sure we can see where they are.
13: And that's when they started to hear firecrackers.
10: So it's illegal to kill or harm an elephant in India. And the only way to kind of shoo elephants out from the crops is with sound. So people use firecrackers, or the forest department will come and use sirens, megaphones. The villagers sometimes create these illegal, I'd say they're like pipe bombs. It creates like a fireball with sound. So now we're hearing all these sounds, and we stop, and there's some farmers, and they're sitting around, like they're yelling at the field. And there are young guys that are clearly just in it for the sport of it. And they're just like, "Wah!" and throwing rocks. And the smoke, when they shoot the sound bombs, the smoke comes out. So I'm feeling like I'm standing on a battleground right now. But when I look out onto the field, past the smoke, I see maybe six elephants, female elephants with some babies. And they're just eating. Like, they're eating the crops, and they're doing it really calmly, really peacefully. And there's a strange feeling I feel inside myself, that I can feel this calm coming from them. They're not panicking. They're not raging at anybody. They're just eating their food. But the cacophony of sound that surrounds them is so intense that it creates this very strange juxtaposition between the peaceful energy of the elephants and kind of this absolute chaotic mayhem from the humans. And I feel instantly ashamed. I feel like I'm witnessing something shameful. Eventually, the elephants move on. They go into the little forest patch, and we also move on, because everyone's on walkie-talkies talking about where the elephants are. So we move on to the next spot.
13: And then the smell from earlier is getting stronger, more potent.
10: And the elephant we had smelled earlier was in front of us. The freaking elephant in must is there. And the farmers are trying to shoo him away. And suddenly there's just silence. It was like this eerie silence settled over everything. And in that silence, out of the forest to my right, came this roar. I have never, ever, I didn't even know that elephants could make this sound. It was like, and then it just kept going and going and going. And I felt it in my bones. I felt it actually in my bones. I've read where people say that, bone chilling, but now I know what that means. And when that elephant finished, off in the distance, you could hear a second elephant with a rumble roar that just roared through the forest as if they were talking to one another and sending out warning or communication and kind of in the same way as the farmers on the walkie-talkies. At this point, I'm like, look, I'm freaked out. I have children. I have a family. I'm putting myself at too much risk now. I'm not going to stand there and wait for the musk elephant to come. People by the hundreds are dying in India from elephant interactions. I don't want to be one of them. So Abhijan says, okay, well, you can stand by this house. So there's a little tin house and it's off the highway. And there's a slight, small little crack between the house and the outhouse. And he's like, if the elephant comes, hide in here. So I wait. I get my phone out because, believe it or not, there's cell service.
13: Kim sent a text to her husband, Dave.
10: And I'm like, I'm freaking scared out of my wits right now. I'm absolutely terrified. And he says back, you know, this is the moment. You came for this. You came to see this, to experience this. That's what you came to do. Be safe, but really see it.
13: Kim knew he was right. She had gone through a lot to get to this moment. 3 trips to India, meeting an Indian princess. If she wanted to write this story, she had to see the conflict firsthand. So Kim sent one last message, and then she looked up.
10: And I see everybody running towards me, and Avijan's got his flashlight, and he's flashing in the field behind me. And when he reaches me, he's like, Kim, you can never be on your phone like that. The elephant in Must just walked right behind you. The elephant walked literally right behind my body, and I didn't even know it. And he walked, left me alone, shockingly, and walked into the field. And I was spared. And in that moment, I felt both deep relief, utter fear, but this heavy weight of responsibility kind of settled in, that I was spared and I have an obligation to tell this story and to tell it with deep respect to both the people and the elephants.
14: That story was produced and reported by Nicole Curry. Kim Frank released a memoir about her travels. It's called Elephants in the Hourglass, A Journey of Reckoning and Hope Along the Himalaya. She also released a documentary about her trips to India. That's called Where the Forest Roars. You're listening to The Pulse. I'm Mike and Scott. You can find us wherever you get your podcasts. Coming up, instead of venturing out into the wilderness, some people like to bring a taste of the wild into their homes.
15: Green anacondas, which are the largest snake in the world, are regularly for sale at reptile expos and in some pet stores. Mambas, which are a group of snakes that are highly venomous, found in African countries.
14: That's next on The Pulse.
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4: Keep your curiosity satisfied here with WMRA. We've had some great local stories. We were covering yesterday a near-extinct bird being bred in Winchester, thanks to the Smithsonian. That was Randy B. Hagee's story. With NPR, we're looking at the Iran war. We're even checking in with the World Cup. It's all here. Your curiosity satisfied on WMRA.
9: This is The Pulse. I'm Mike and Scott. Instead of venturing out into the wilderness, some people bring wildlife into their homes.
15: Reptiles and amphibians are a really common exotic pet. You know, wildlife is oftentimes sold, for example, to tourists as products. You might see like a seahorse on a keychain, for example, or turtle shells.
9: That's conservation ecologist Ryan Almeida. He observes the global wildlife trade and he teaches environmental science at Villanova University near Philadelphia. Ryan says tens of thousands of species are traded globally in a thriving marketplace. And is it legal or illegal or both?
15: Yeah, definitely both. I think there's quite a lot of focus on the illegal wildlife trade, especially when we think of conservation implications. I think you'd think of sort of like illegal poaching of something like elephants, for example, right? And that certainly is a big part of the wildlife trade. But the legal wildlife trade actually dwarfs the illegal wildlife trade in terms of scope. Some estimates suggest it's about 10 times larger in terms of the quantity of animals traded and the sort of economic value of it.
9: Exotic pets make up a sizable chunk of this marketplace. Okay, I'm probably being naive, but I kind of assumed that a lot of the pets that we see in the pet store or that I might be able to get at some weird pet show, that they are bred in captivity.
15: Yeah.
9: Do they get caught in the wild?
15: The vast majority of the stuff you'll see if you went to, for example, a reptile expos, and they're a really interesting and neat experience. If you're an animal lover, you're interested in these species. The vast majority of those animals are going to be captive bred, right? And that's a good thing because we don't want to de facto assume that trade is threatening a particular species, right? We know that trade can lead to species extinctions, but in some capacities, in some contexts, trade does not threaten species with extinction and can support livelihoods, can support important cultural practices.
9: Now, you have studied the impact of wildlife trade on different species and species diversity. What are we learning about that?
15: We know that wildlife trade, generally speaking, like exploitation of populations, does typically lead to populations declining. Again, not in all circumstances, but a recent study showed that if you compare populations of the same species, some of which are exploited for whether it's hunting for meat or for more broad trade, versus non-exploited populations, we see declines of about 60% in those populations that are exploited. So we do know that trade does impact populations. A lot of my work, and especially what I've been thinking about increasingly, is how we sort of scale beyond the population to the ecosystem, right? So we know that maybe compared to other things that threaten species like climate change or habitat destruction, the patterns of wildlife trade are really interesting because they're based on people's preferences, right? If we take the exotic pet trade, for example, we like certain animals because they have distinctive patterns or because they reach large body sizes or because they're easy to care for, right? And so we're selecting for species with particular traits that we really like, and those traits don't just sort of emerge randomly in species, right? They're the product of these species' evolutionary history and sort of the selective pressures on these species in their native environments. And so what that means is we might be sort of systematically hitting certain groups based on traits we like that have sort of important functional traits in their environment. A great example in birds would be color, right? We know that color is potentially, or in many cases, associated with the foraging strategy and the diets of certain species. Birds might eat fruits, for example, and be able to incorporate those pigments into their plumage. On the sort of flip side of that, drab birds tend to be seed eaters or forage out in open areas. They're drab so they can sort of be more camouflaged and avoid predators, right? And so there are these potential linkages between these aesthetic or sort of human desired traits that animals have and the traits that make them important to their ecosystems and sort of support the structure and functioning of our environment.
9: Ryan says monitoring wildlife trade for pets is difficult. There are lots and lots of pet shows, but now so much of that trade has moved online. What are some of the craziest creatures you have found for sale?
15: Yeah, I mean, you'd be surprised what you see for sale. Green anacondas, which are the largest snake in the world, are regularly for sale at reptile expos and in some pet stores. There are many venomous snakes for sale, rattlesnakes of different species, mambas, which are a group of snakes that are highly venomous, found in African countries. Giant alligator snapping turtles are one that you'll see, not super commonly, but commonly enough. And these are sold alongside your more common reptiles like ball pythons and bearded dragons, crested geckos, things that you or somebody you know might own.
9: And what's the appeal? Just, you know, what have you learned about why do people want to have, especially, you know, I'm thinking about these snakes.
15: Yeah.
9: Like, I don't want that in my house.
15: Yeah. Part of this is going to be just the sort of like aesthetic appeal of these animals. They're interesting morphology, beautiful colors or patterns are oftentimes very cute, especially turtles, which are sort of an increasingly popular pet and one that we're pretty concerned about from a conservation perspective. They can also be great companions, right? There are, there's a famous species of lizard, the Argentine black and white tegu. They're sort of affectionately known as puppy lizards online because they'll sit on your lap like a lap dog and they'll cuddle with you. They're pretty big. They can get up to maybe 5 feet in length. They're a little bit challenging to care for, but the trade-off is you have a reptile that essentially can act like a puppy in some ways. And that can be hugely influential, especially to people who are seeing these on social media platforms like TikTok or YouTube or Instagram. There are sort of an emerging space of reptile influencers who show off their pets online. That makes people want them.
9: Ryan says the exotic pet trade has led to massive ecological problems when species escape from homes and back into the wild.
15: We know Burmese pythons are a famous example in Florida that were introduced as a part of the exotic pet trade, had been released into the environment, some by individual owners, also by a hurricane that hit in the 1990s that destroyed a breeding facility, and they've been decimating mammal diversity in the Everglades ever since, of this big apex predator snake. I think one that's like a quite interesting topic right now are goldfish. You know, we don't think about goldfish a lot, right? They're one of the most common aquarium fish that people own, something you get for your kid when they want to have their first pet, right? But a lot of the times, just like any other species, people don't want them anymore and they dump them into local waterways. And we've increasingly seen in waterways all throughout the United States that goldfish are, one, getting to sort of massive sizes, right? And so they're not sort of staying these tiny little fish that you can keep in a bowl in your house, but actually getting quite, quite large, but also potentially decimating or at least impacting local environments, local ecosystems.
9: Ryan says before you buy an exotic pet, make sure the source is reputable. Get a sense of how big this animal will get and if you can actually support that size. Also, keep in mind that some of these creatures live really long lives and might actually outlive you. Ryan Almeida is an ecologist and he teaches environmental science at Villanova University near Philadelphia. That's our show for this week. The Pulse is a production of WHYY in Philadelphia. You can find us wherever you get your podcasts. Our health and science reporters are Alan Yu and Liz Tung. Charlie Kyer is our engineer. Our producers are Nicole Curry and Lindsay Lazarski. I'm Maiken Scott. Thank you for listening.
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4: That'll do it for The Pulse. 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And happy birthday to all who celebrate and love the music of this woman who turns 80 today.

0: It's the perfect song for today. Linda Ronstadt turning 80 today, and we have the heat wave today and tomorrow. The actual temperature is in the mid-90s, but the heat index is over 100. There's a heat advisory in effect till 8.
1: Are you and President Trump friends?
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3: 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I'm Scott Detrow.
4: And I'm Elsa Chang. Ahead, we'll hear more about the man shot and killed by an ICE officer in Maine.
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1: Live from NPR News, I'm Lakshmi Singh. Members of the U.S. Senate are weighing whether to advance the nominations of three of President Trump's nominees: Dr. Erica Schwartz to head up the Centers for Disease Control and Prevention, Jay Clayton to lead the nation's intelligence agencies, and Todd Blanche, the acting attorney general who's trying to turn his job as the interim leader of the Justice Department into a permanent one. As NPR's Carrie Johnson reports, Blanche previously helped defend President Trump in several high-profile criminal cases.
2: Few senators question Todd Blanche's qualifications to lead the Justice Department. He served as a prosecutor in New York for years, but it's his work as a personal defense lawyer for President Trump that worries Democrats. They say Blanche lacks independence and is carrying out vendettas against the president's foes. Senator John Kennedy, a Republican from Louisiana, asked Blanche whether he was Trump's friend. The nominee replied, "I'm his lawyer," before quickly adding, "I was his lawyer." Blanche famously said in April that he loves the president and working for him was, quote, "the honor of a lifetime." Carrie Johnson, NPR News, Washington.
1: Delegations from 65 countries are expected to be at the State Department tomorrow for a conference on the rise of political terrorism. NPR's Michelle Kellerman reports the Trump administration is focusing on left-wing groups.
3: Secretary of State Marco Rubio says that far-left political terrorism is on the rise in the Western Hemisphere, Europe, Asia, and beyond. And he calls this a blind spot for law enforcement. A State Department official tells reporters left-wing violence is rising to levels that haven't been seen since the 1970s. Rubio is bringing together experts from around the world for a one-day conference on this to better map the threat and come up with ways to counter it, though many in Europe have raised alarms about right-wing political violence that is not a focus of this conference. Michelle Kellerman, NPR News, the State Department.
1: Inflation at the wholesale level cooled last month. NPR's Scott Horsley reports on the latest data from the Labor Department.
4: Prices at the wholesale level in June were up 5.5% from a year ago. That's a smaller annual increase than the previous month. Wholesale prices actually dipped between May and June by 0.3%. Retail prices showed a similar decline last month, thanks in part to falling gasoline prices. Renewed tensions in the Strait of Hormuz, however, are once again pushing gas prices higher. AAA says the average price of regular gas rose 3 cents a gallon overnight, while diesel prices jumped by a nickel a gallon. Scott Horsley, NPR News, Washington.
1: England and Argentina are fighting this hour for a spot in Sunday's FIFA World Cup final. Whoever wins today plays Spain, who defeated France 2-0. From Washington, this is NPR News.
5: And with WMRA News at 4:04, I'm Scott Lowe. In the heart of downtown Richmond lies an area once known as the Devil's Half Acre, also called Lumpkin's Jail. It was where enslaved people were kept before being sold to the highest bidder. The city's tried for years to recognize the site and got one step closer to that goal today, as Brad Kuttner reports.
6: The entire 10-acre space behind Main Street Station in Richmond's Chaco Bottom is on track to be turned into a museum and historical site honoring those bought and sold there over 150 years ago. Bert Pienaar is the Baskerville architect behind the designs.
7: Our charge is first to protect that which is there, to make sure that it's been preserved, and that we then can interpret it.
6: The designs include a pavilion that will sit above the site to offer that protection and will be built out of brick. Pienaar says that's on purpose.
7: The materiality of this pavilion rises out of the ground as a dark, solid brick mass, eventually finding its way to becoming a lighter, more open mass, rising from about 12 feet up to almost 30 feet. The future of the Chaco Project will continue to rise out of that space, that metaphorical coming out of the ground.
6: The structure will be lined with the words of those who survived Lumpkin's Jail, taken from historical accounts.
7: Miss Nellie Gray recounted, "I remember being on the blocks as a three-year-old and being sold out of Richmond. It's real. That's our job. That's our goal."
6: Pienaar said he looked forward to returning to the site in 18 months for the ribbon cutting on the new pavilion. In Richmond, I'm Brad Kuttner.
5: A judge in Campbell County has struck down a lawsuit that challenged Virginia's proposed constitutional amendment on

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1: Good afternoon. It's 4:44 with this WMRA News feature. I'm Scott Lowe. Well, a Harrisonburg line dancing club has seen an influx of young attendees in recent years. WMRA's Omega Elizabeth reports.
2: 5, 6, 7, 8. Back in class.
3: That's the voice of Debbie Bryan, calling out moves to the traditional line dance Precious Time at Plaza Antigua in Waynesboro. Bryan is the president of Leather and Lace Dance Club, a long-running line dancing group based in Harrisonburg. From September to May, dozens of dancers flock to Mountain View Elementary for the group's bi-monthly dances. In the off-season, they host pop-up events, such as a recent Independence Day-themed hoedown at Plaza Antigua. With its repetitive steps and communal flow, line dancing is newcomer-friendly, and if you forget a move, instructors are always nearby to help.
4: Nobody's watching you. They're all watching the instructor, and if you make a mistake, it's your own personal move, you know, it's not a mistake. You just made it your own.
3: Bryan herself was a rookie once. Just after graduating high school in 1994, she followed her friends to The Roundup, a country western bar in Harrisonburg. The now-shuttered dance floor was a weekly hangout for early Leather and Lace members. Within weeks, Bryan fell in love with line dancing and met her husband, Tim, during a partner dance.
4: He came up and asked me to dance. He was with a group of guys and our group of girls, and of course, you know, that's just how young people are. You know, we didn't have Snapchat or Facebook back then, so that's how we met. Yeah.
3: In the late 80s and early 90s, the Boot Scooting Club had chapters across Virginia, riding the wave of a nationwide country music revival. When the trend fizzled out, the Harrisonburg branch was eventually the last one standing, and the smaller group had to move locations every few years. After settling down to have kids and run a cattle farm, Debbie and Tim returned to Leather and Lace as a family in the early 2000s. When group leaders saw how well she remembered classic dances, they quickly recruited her as an instructor.
4: They took us under their wing. I looked back and I was like, you know, they really taught us a lot, and I didn't even know it at the time.
3: After decades of shared history and dance hall love stories, Leather and Lace events can sometimes look like family reunions. Like Bryan, Cindy Gertler has been line dancing since the 90s, when she brought her kids and parents along to dances.
5: To me, it's like just a really big family affair, and we're all family. I mean, we know all these people that are here tonight.
3: Cindy's adult daughter, Anna Simmons, has been coming to Leather and Lace with her parents since she was a child. On this particular evening, Anna brought along her own young daughter, making three generations of dancers on the plaza. But she also sees dancing as a personal social refuge.
6: The ones at the school really give me a place to kind of step out of being a mom. And I love people. I love getting to know everybody. And it's a really fun community where I can just be Anna, not necessarily mom all the time.
3: Regulars like Cindy and Debbie have been dancing together for 30 years now, but there's a new generation donning cowboy boots. In about 2022, Leather and Lace saw an uptick in attendance, in step with national trends. A club that used to see about 12 attendees can now expect to host up to 70 on a regular basis. Debbie attributes this rise both to a post-COVID desire to reconnect and to TikTok, which has popularized line dances to top 40 hits by Beyonce, Ed Sheeran, and more. According to Leather and Lace instructors, young adults have been a major part of that surge. Rachel Smith, a recent graduate from James Madison University, says that she started learning line dancing with her college friends just a few years ago. Now, she often comes to Leather and Lace alone as a way to push herself out of her comfort zone.
7: People nowadays are really on their phone and talking to people on their phones, and this is just a fun thing that everybody can learn how to do and then interact with other people with, so that's how I'm finding friends right now, actually, which is really fun.
3: Becoming president, Bryan has leaned into the club's modernization, starting club social media accounts, curating playlists with helpful YouTube dance tutorials, and creating song swaps to a wider variety of music. At the July 2nd dance, the speakers blared pop hits such as Katy Perry's Firework alongside country favorites such as Tracy Byrd's Watermelon Crawl. And 20-year-olds danced alongside 50-year-olds all the while.
4: It's become very popular with the young people. They bring an energy to the floor. They're respectful. It's just a fun evening.
3: Leather and Lace will return to Plaza Antigua on August 6th at 6 p.m. Other pop-ups are announced on their Facebook and Instagram pages.
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1: 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I'm ready to take on the day. Hey, very hot. I hope you're thinking about all the precautions, of course, for the next couple of days with the remainder of today with the heat advisory in effect till 8. Have the same thing going on for tomorrow. Temperatures in the mid to upper 90s, heat indexes over 100 degrees. So be thinking about the pets, your relatives, your neighbors be looking at them. You know, obviously hydrate and all the things that we need to do when it's more than 100 degrees out. Good gracious. 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Full calendar information at heifetzinstitute.org. 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
0: This is All Things Considered from NPR News. I'm Elsa Chang.
8: And I'm Scott Detrow. An entire industry is built around men hanging on to their hair. There's pills, there's foams, there's transplants, there's expensive treatments. And for a long time, the general assumption was that if a man noticed he was going bald, he would do everything he could to stop or to hide that fact. These days, that does not seem to be the case as much. Bald maxing, two X's, very important, is a growing trend online and in real life. An entire corner of the internet has grown around the idea of encouraging dudes to stop fighting their hairlines and just shave the rest off. Now, full disclosure, because you cannot see me on the radio, I have joined this trend in recent years, though I don't think we were calling it bald maxing just yet. Once I did, I wondered why I'd waited so long. Harry James knows that feeling well. He runs Bald Cafe, an online community that's helped thousands of men embrace going bald instead of hiding from it. Harry, welcome.
9: Thank you very much. Yeah, good to be here. Good to be here talking all things bald maxing.
8: I want to start. Have you seen this recent wave of AI pics of George Costanza from Seinfeld, bald with a beard?
9: I did. That was the first one, I think, wasn't it, that kicked off that trend?
8: Yeah.
9: And then the internet took that and ran with it.
8: He looks good.
9: He does, yeah, yeah. Because that's a common thing, you know. There's a few key figures of guys who are kind of rocking the horseshoe, as they call it, you know, and there's that debate. Should they just shave it all or continue to rock the horseshoe? What should they do?
8: If you've got the horseshoe, is the answer ever, yes, you should keep the horseshoe?
9: It truly is up for debate. You know, you've got Thomas Tuchel right now in the England dugout, very much rocking the horseshoe. And I wonder if pure confidence in hair loss, maybe that is the end game. But I think shaving it is definitely a huge step in revealing your baldness, right, to the world. Because the real issue, rather than the amount of physical hair you've got on your head, is, of course, the insecurity around it.
8: Mm-hmm. Very much so. I mean, how do you frame this conversation? You have had so much experience talking to people, talking about this. A lot of men come to the same point of, I don't like my hairline, but it feels scary to go bald. Maybe I think my head looks weird, all sorts of other questions. Mm. Like what to you is the next part of that conversation?
9: Yeah, no, it's probably the question I'm asked the most, right? Is like, is it time? And I always reply with a question, which is, you know, what is life like for you now with the current hair that you have? And when guys start to talk about the weight of needing to keep my balding hidden and disguised is starting to take away from like my enjoyment of things. I'm not going swimming. I just feel so tense. You know, the first thing I do when I walk into the office is go to the bathroom to check the mirror. All these things that I think people who aren't experiencing hair loss kind of overlook, or they don't understand kind of the weight that balding can weigh on a man.
8: Can I tell you what pushed me over?
9: Yeah, no, I really wanted to ask, what was your final straw?
8: I think I could have let it go for a while longer, but I noticed that several times in a row when I was getting haircuts, the barber was kind of doing a little bit of a comb over without me asking. And I was like, good God, absolutely not. And I think that was time to just to see what it would look like.
9: Yeah. Did it weigh on you at all? Like, were there times where you were like, I'm really not feeling good about this, other than the barbershop?
8: You mentioned swimming and I hadn't thought about it, but yes, like popping out of the pool, it did not feel good. And I would try to muss it right away, you know, or just kind of pictures from the back or from the top. And I was like, ooh, I don't like that.
9: Yeah, yeah. That, and then those are the things, you know, little ways that it creeps in. And I think for you, the unintentional comb over was the sign of maybe it's time to kind of really get rid of this. But for some guys, you know, that is their sort of safety net, right? And that is the thing that almost keeps them trapped, right? They need that to feel kind of safe, to feel like they're keeping the balding hidden. And that's when things can get really ugly, you know, in a psychological sense.
8: Yeah. One thing I did want to ask how you think about as we talk about all of this is, this is the case with every trend, right? Like, people talk about a new trend, but it's not really new. And obviously people have been shaving their head for a long time. And I think a lot of black men in particular, this has been something that has been the standard move for a very long period of time. And there's nothing entirely new about embracing this. How do you think about that aspect of this as people talk and think about it more?
9: Yeah, I guess the difference now is there's obviously this narrative around the moment you shave your head where guys are like, nah, you know, I kind of gave up on the hair. You know, I gave up. But I think bald maxing is very much guys seeing it as a positive move. You know, it's like, I'm going to be the bald guy. I'm going to display my self-confidence, and I'm going to max out. I'm going to max out all my other stats, you know, and be the bald maxed man.
8: I am sure there's somebody listening who has been wearing a baseball cap all the time or fussing with their hair in the mirror as soon as they get to work. What is your advice to somebody who's not sure what to do next?
9: To put it as simply as I can, you need to take a step, no matter how small, outside of your current comfort zone. So more than likely, as the insecurity over your hair loss has increased, you've just shrank yourself more and more and more, you know, clinging to the hat, clinging to a certain style. You need to take a step in the opposite direction. And that can be a physical move with the hair or with taking the hat off before you enter a coffee shop or to take the bins out. Or you can cut the hair down. You don't need to do the full head shave. You know, maybe do something like a grade 3, 0 on the sides. Just take a gradual step to confront that insecurity.
8: Yeah.
9: And another way you can do this is verbally. You know, like, honestly, you're probably afraid of judgment from people around you if you were to just show up as a bald man. Just have that conversation, because I think exposing it in that way verbally, you see the reaction from people. They're like, all right, whatever, like, that's cool. And you're like, oh, people aren't freaking out. Like, yeah, maybe this is going to be okay, and it can just get that ball rolling for you.
8: Something I didn't fully realize, that decision to shave your hair off is the first of many decisions. And it actually took me a really long time to figure out what the right approach was. You know, fully shaved, leaving some stubble, complementing with a beard. It took a while before I actually felt fully comfortable, even though it was the right. I think the first step was the right one. What advice do you give to guys on trying to figure out those next steps and the degree that works for them?
9: For sure. Like, I've probably had every facial hair style under the sun. You don't need a massive beard. That's a common misconception. Play around with it. Honestly, like, have fun with it. Just because you're now shaving your head doesn't mean you abandon taking care of how you look and your appearance. You can very much still visit a barbershop. I like to treat myself once in a while to that shape up. And actually, that's a huge thing for guys to do. If you're feeling a little bit unsure, go and get it professionally done, because I think that act of, like, a bit of self-care, you know, a bit of self-love can really sort of help you still appreciate yourself, appreciate your look, and majorly up your confidence. Chances are you're going to need to experiment a bit before you're like, yeah, this is my look. But when you find it, roll with it, run with it. Be proud of it and ride off into the sunset, never worrying about balding ever again.
8: Harry James runs the Bald Cafe online community. Thank you so much. And know that right now I'm giving you the bald guy head nod.
9: The head nod. Thank you so much for having me. It's been a pleasure.
0: This is NPR News.
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10: Around 6,000 of the innocent seafarers remain trapped in the Persian Gulf since the conflict started, and their situation is dire.
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11: I'm Elsa Chang.
8: And I'm Scott Detrow. President Trump's nominee to be director of the CDC faces the Senate for her confirmation hearing.
12: My first priority will be restoring trust in public health institutions through radical transparency and unwavering scientific integrity.
11: Also, survivors of Jeffrey Epstein protest against the confirmation hearing of Acting Attorney General Todd Blanche.
13: We do have kids. We do have lives. We are real people. And yet again, it feels like Jeffrey has a way of constantly derailing your life.
8: And a little bit of history about the famous flight suit worn by Amelia Earhart.
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1: Political meddling to say, no, that's wrong and this is right.
2: Chairman, you have my assurances that I will continue to lead by my integrity. I will never compromise on the science. I will always, always have the public's health in mind.
3: Acting Attorney General Todd Blanche also confronted skeptical questions today over the creation of a fund to compensate allies of President Trump and the tax audit immunity deal for Trump and his family. Meanwhile, Trump's nominee to head the U.S. intelligence community is Jay Clayton, currently the U.S. attorney for the Southern District of New York. At his confirmation hearing today, Democrats repeatedly grilled him on the president's claim of fraud in the 2020 presidential election, as NPR's Greg Myrie reports.
4: Several Democratic senators asked Jay Clayton, the nominee for director of national intelligence, who won the 2020 election. Clayton said Joe Biden was certified as president, but didn't say outright that Biden won. The tone escalated as Georgia's John Ossoff pressed Clayton.
5: Who won the 2020 election?
6: I think I've answered the question. We can keep doing this.
5: Well, we're going to keep doing it because you're not being honest and forthright with the committee.
6: No, I'm not going to engage in the theater.
4: Republicans control the Intelligence Committee and can send Clayton's nomination to the full Senate without any Democratic support. A vote is expected next week. Greg Myrie, NPR News, Washington.
3: New York City Mayor Zoran Mamdani says he'll expand special education programs for preschoolers across the country's largest public school system. NPR's Janaki Mehta reports part of more than $67 million in new spending on special ed.
7: The new program is part of Mayor Mamdani's effort to address long-standing gaps in early childhood education. The move comes as the U.S. Department of Education works to dismantle itself and reshape special education oversight at the federal level. The city's public schools are in the process of hiring hundreds of staffers. Among other things, they would help speed up the delay families face in getting evaluations for their children. There's a focus on expanding services for students with autism in preschool, as the number of kids with that diagnosis continues to increase across the country. The program will launch this fall in 14 of the 32 community school districts in the city. Janaki Mehta, NPR News.
3: Wall Street higher by the closing bell, the Dow up 150. 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
8: Good evening, it's 5:04. For WMRA News, I'm Scott Lowe. Virginia State Police have released statewide crime statistics for 2025, and as Nick Gilmore reports, there were significant improvements in several categories.
9: The agency published the data in an online portal for the first time this year, and those findings show that violent crime, like murder, aggravated assault, and robbery, were all down in 2025 at a statewide level over the previous year. The number of those cases dropped to the lowest point in 5 years. Another notable decline was in the number of hate crimes across Virginia. In 2024, the Commonwealth saw a 25% jump in those crimes, and that was on top of a 50% jump in 2023. However, the state saw that figure decline by about 24% last year. Of the 263 hate crimes reported in 2025, most were racially or ethnically motivated. Anti-Semitic attacks were the highest reported hate crimes based on religion. I'm Nick Gilmore.
8: A former Waynesboro police corporal will spend 8 months in prison for using a taser on a fellow officer. According to WHSV, Jacob Moore was sentenced today following his felony assault and battery conviction. He'll also serve 2 years of supervised probation and must maintain good behavior for 5 years. Moore, 31, spent 8 years with the Waynesboro Police Department. Prosecutors said Moore used the taser on Officer Braulio Cortez during an early morning gathering at a Waynesboro car wash in April of last year. Moore is also barred from security work and cannot apply to use a firearm during a 5-year period. Virginia's chief energy officer says Dominion Energy's proposed transmission surcharge would unfairly shift data center infrastructure costs onto residential customers. The Times-Dispatch reports that he is recommending a monthly increase of 94 cents for a typical household rather than the $2.90 Dominion requested. Dominion says it needs the surcharge to recover nearly $1 billion spent on high-voltage transmission projects.
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1: Acting Attorney General Todd Blanche faces questions from the Senate Judiciary Committee. Blanche filled in for Pam Bondi since she left the Justice Department in April. And like Bondi, he used to be a lawyer for President Trump. His answers determine if senators will back him for the job permanently. Can he gain their support? That's tomorrow on Morning Edition from NPR News.
2: Calvin Penn will be here as your local host for Morning Edition. 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
1: Good evening. 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I'm Scott Lowe. The Harrisonburg City Council surprised a packed council chamber Tuesday evening by announcing it will remove flock cameras in Harrisonburg. WMRA's Bridget Manley reports.
2: Hundreds of Harrisonburg residents who support removing automatic license plate reader cameras, or ALPR cameras, descended on the city council meeting Tuesday night to oppose their use. There are 31 flock cameras throughout Harrisonburg, and the city police department uses them to, quote, capture objective evidence without compromising individual privacy, according to the city's flock transparency portal. But the cameras are highly controversial. They have wrongly targeted innocent people, and police officers across the country have been accused of misusing the technology to stalk former girlfriends. There have also been concerns about the sharing of data with U.S. Immigration and Customs Enforcement, and many communities, including Charlottesville and Stanton, have ended their contracts with Flock. Locally, DFLOC Hburg, the activist group, called for those opposed to the cameras to attend the city council meeting. At the start of the meeting, Mayor Dina Reed took the unusual step of swapping public comment, which usually comes first, with council comments, hinting at the council's decision to ask staff to change the policy. City Council member Monica Robinson had already thrown her support behind the DFLOC Hburg campaign.
3: This decision should have been made with robust public discussion, clear evidence that benefits outweigh the cost to privacy, civil liberties, and community trust. Now, I want to be very clear here. I fully support DFLOC's efforts to remove ALPR cameras from the city of Harrisonburg because I believe the risk outweigh the benefits.
2: She called for the policy to apply to all surveillance cameras, both now and in perpetuity.
3: I think it's best that we direct city staff to create a policy prohibiting the use of ALPRs, the entering into or renewing of contracts in the city of Harrisonburg, period.
2: Reed said that the city had received thousands of letters and emails from concerned residents. She met with community members and reached out to other mayors in cities who made the decision to remove their cameras.
4: We've heard you. This is what we think is best for our community. So all I can say to you is thank you. Thank you for using your voice. Thank you for all the letters, the emails. And I think that this is the best decision for our community.
2: Marlon Copeland, president of the Harrisonburg-Rockingham NAACP, voiced what many of those who spoke during public comment reiterated, that they could cut their comments short and thank the council for taking steps toward removal of the cameras.
5: I don't have to say the rest of my speech. I really feel like this is a almost too good to be true community, almost a golden egg situation. We have a diverse group. We have inclusive leadership. And I've never been more proud to stand beside you, Mayor Reed, or you, Monica, in your endeavor. So, one more time, please give it up for the leaders we have before us right now.
2: Karen Thomas, president of the Northeast Neighborhood Association in Harrisonburg, thanked the council for its actions, but asked them to go further.
6: I'm also asking that there be an ordinance that would ban mass surveillance in Harrisonburg.
2: Council has asked city staff to develop the policy enacting this change to present to the council for their vote at the July 28 meeting. For WMRA News, I'm Bridget Manley.
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0: It's All Things Considered from NPR News. I'm Scott Detrow.
8: And I'm Elsa Chang. The World Cup final is set. Spain will face Argentina on Sunday. This after fans were treated to another nail-biter victory in the knockout round. This time, Argentina beat England 2-1 in today's semifinal. NPR sports correspondent Becky Sullivan joins us now from Atlanta, where she was just at the game. Hi, yep. Becky. You have the best job in the world. Okay. How did they do it? I was busy hosting the show, doing my job, but I heard it seemed like England was kind of lost in the final minutes.
9: Yeah, I mean, this was Argentina. You got to give the credit to Argentina because this team is just simply able to access another level when the going gets tough, Elsa. I mean, the first half, I thought, felt somewhat evenly matched. It was very physical, but it was England who struck first in the 55th minute when their forward, Anthony Gordon, tapped in this lovely cross. But in the end, that only uncorked Argentina, the real Argentinian, like the real Argentine team, excuse me. And they just had this furious rally that followed. Honestly, it seems like they could have scored at least two more goals than they did. The English goalkeeper, Jordan Pickford, had a miracle save on one. A couple others went off the bar. But by the time the 85th minute, when Enzo Fernandez scored the first goal for Argentina, I honestly felt at that point it was already sort of inevitable that Argentina would win this one. Then in stoppage time came the sublime header from Lautaro Martinez that sent the crowd here into a delirium that really hasn't stopped. Argentine fans just chanting, singing, cheering, waving their jerseys. It hasn't stopped yet.
8: Oh, my God. And I also love the way you put that, uncorked Argentina, as if Argentina is a fine wine. Well, look, I just need to underline this. Yeah. England versus Argentina, they are like one of the sport's most historic rivalries, right?
9: It is, yeah. I mean, they've met in the World Cup just over and over and over again, six times in total now. Both teams now have prevailed three times each, you know, advanced for Argentina. Obviously, these two countries have a long history, both on and off the pitch. There was a war, of course, fought between the two of them in 1982 over the Falkland Islands, whose sovereignty is still disputed. And in soccer, just so many memorable and controversial moments, including, Elsa, the famous Hand of God goal scored by Diego Maradona in 1986 when he used his left hand to kind of help punch the ball in, but no referee saw it. You know, and this game seems like it might be kind of another entry, like very physical, bodies flying, jerseys getting tugged, big challenges. I felt in the end, you know, Argentina kind of outgritted the England squad, who goes home in disappointment yet again because, you know, even though that, you know, as you say, there's so much history there, one of the sport's superpowers, but they last won the World Cup in 1966, and so that 60-year wait is going to have to keep on going for England fans.
8: But how does Argentina keep doing this, Becky? They keep finding a way to win at this tournament. What's the answer? Yeah.
9: I mean, they have survived all of their knockout round games so far have been nail biters. The team is clearly just very complete, very skilled. Everybody has contributed, and of course it helps to have Lionel Messi, the superstar. Yeah. And today, didn't score a goal, but had the assist on both of Argentina's.
8: Okay, wait. So Argentina will face Spain in the final this Sunday. Which team has the edge, you think?
9: It's hard to say. Spain has a terrific defense. They've only given up one goal this entire tournament. But Argentina, of course, they just got something magic, Elsa. That's all I can tell you after seeing this one.
8: Magic. That is NPR's Becky Sullivan, who is magical herself. Thank you so much, Becky.
9: You're welcome.
0: Every generation rediscovers old things, and today that's happening with the old school digital camera. Is it a whiplash from the smartphone age? NPR's Alina Selyukh reports.
10: A couple of years ago, summer camps began to ban children from bringing devices. No smartphones, no iPads, no screens. And a company called Camp Snap decided to make a special camera.
11: It was originally for kids.
10: Trevor George is the president at Camp Snap. Its cameras are screen-free. It's a point-and-shoot that looks like an old Kodak from the 90s. Just a viewfinder, a flash, and no way to see the photos until you hook it up to a computer later.
11: And all of a sudden, out of nowhere, a lot of Gen Z millennial demographics started buying them for music festivals and going out.
10: And now adults are almost as big a customer as kids. Last year, Camp Snap launched a camcorder that's even more retro, and it showed up in the hands of celebrities like Selena Gomez and Joe Jonas. One was even spotted at Taylor Swift's wedding. It's a nostalgia trend that's been building on social media for years.
12: I used to see a bunch of TikToks with people having digital cameras.
10: Jaden Williams is 16 from North Carolina. He asked for a digicam for his birthday last month. He tried one in his yearbook class and really liked the photos.
12: It felt more like genuine, like felt like still in the moment of the picture. It felt warm.
10: Warm and a bit grainy, a bit hazy, somehow both dim and overexposed. The date stamp is on the bottom. It's the trendy 90s, 2000s vibe. Probably it was only a matter of time once the cool people put on the low-rise jeans, like peak Britney Spears, that the photo trends would also cycle around.
13: I think for a majority of people on social media, it's just an aesthetic.
14: Yeah, like a retro aesthetic.
10: Sisters Katie and Gwen Coyne are 24 and 22. They live in New York and Philadelphia. They like the vintage blur, flattering and refreshing in the sea of hyper-sharp smartphone photos.
14: I feel like iPhone cameras look just so, sometimes it looks a little too real.
10: The older sister Katie bought the camera, but the younger sister Gwen is now borrowing it, and she took it on a recent trip.
14: I took some photos by like the pool, and you could just see like all the trees and the ocean in the background. I don't really know how to put it into words, but it gave such like a vacation vibe.
10: Almost like an instant memory. Demand for digital cameras has skyrocketed. Canon, which makes the popular point-and-shoot called the Power Shot, told NPR sales of it jumped nearly sevenfold from 2022 to 2025. Camp Snap says sales more than doubled in the past year. And for many people, it is a rebellion against their smartphones. Here's Christina Burkett from New Jersey.
15: I think you get caught up in that, like the digital world where I'm pulling out my phone to take a photo and then I see a notification, you know, I'm checking my email.
10: And with a digital camera,
15: you put it in your bag, you don't think about it. And then at the end of the night, you go through all the photos and you kind of like relive that moment.
10: This makes the camera trend a small part of a growing digital movement where people are unphoning or dephoning their lives, disconnecting from the algorithm. eBay says it's seeing a surge in searches for iPods, CDs, and Walkmans. Burkett is a wedding photographer, and she's seeing couples printing physical photo albums. And they pay extra for her to film ceremonies and speeches, not with a fancy camera, but with an old school camcorder, like she's just a guest, like someone's aunt.
15: Like when you see a home video, I think that's what they're targeting. I don't think they want something that's grainy. I think they want something to feel real.
10: Maybe searching for the comfort of a childhood memory, or maybe just jumping on a trend. Burkett says she does hold the camcorder differently now, flipped to its side. So the video she films is vertical rather than horizontal, because most people will still watch it on their smartphone. Alina Selyukh, NPR News.

0: 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Brutal heat yesterday. I'm going to make up a word, brutaler. I don't think that's a word, but it was just rough. It was very hot today, and it's going to continue for tomorrow with temperatures in the mid to upper 90s, heat index over 100. Overnight, cool off to the upper 60s to the low 70s. But what are we going to do about all this? A few things. Take mandatory breaks, right? Rest frequently in shaded or air-conditioned areas to lower your core temperature. You should be eating lighter meals on hotter days like today, although I think that just sort of happens naturally. When it's hot, I don't feel like eating a big meal, right? Dress smart, of course, loose-fitting, lightweight, light-colored clothing. Block the sun with, you know, maybe sunglasses, a wide-brimmed hat. Cool your pulse points. I wish I had read that better. Cool your pulse points. There you go. Apply cold water or damp towels to your neck, to your wrists, to your armpits, and behind the knees for fast relief. And rely on electric fans, but they don't cool the temperature. They just make you feel a little cooler. Just a few ideas where all of this hot weather is concerned. NPR news is coming up, then state and local news as well. And more All Things Considered on WMRA.
1: Live from NPR News in Washington, I'm Janine Hurst. During his confirmation hearing today, Acting Attorney General Todd Blanche faced some tough questions, even from Republicans. Much of the scrutiny focused on a highly controversial fund that would have funneled taxpayer dollars to Trump allies who have been prosecuted for crimes. NPR's Jacqueline Diaz has more.
2: The nearly $1.8 billion anti-weaponization fund was created earlier this year. It was part of a settlement with Trump to end his lawsuit against the IRS over his leaked tax returns. The fund was killed after bipartisan pushback, but Blanche still faced a ton of questions on
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2: Maine Governor Janet Mills called on Congress to dramatically reform immigration and customs enforcement after 25-year-old Johann Sebastian Duran Guerrero was shot by agents in the city of Biddeford this week. Maine Public's Michael Livingston has more.
3: In a letter sent to Maine's congressional delegation this week, Mills claimed Congress has failed to pass any substantial oversight of ICE despite numerous killings by agents. She suggested reforms such as banning ICE agents from covering their faces, requiring them to identify themselves, wear body cameras, and implement better training. If that doesn't happen, she wrote, the agency should be abolished.
4: We'd like to see more aggressive action on the part of the Congress to protect the lives of people across this country, not just in Biddeford, not just in Maine, but everywhere.
3: Several Democrats seeking to challenge Maine Senator Susan Collins for her seat say they'll work to abolish the agency if elected. Federal and state law enforcement are still investigating the shooting as of Wednesday. For NPR News, I'm Michael Livingston in Portland, Maine.
2: Inflation at the wholesale level cooled last month. NPR's Scott Horsley reports on the latest inflation data from the Labor Department.
5: Prices at the wholesale level in June were up 5.5% from a year ago. That's a smaller annual increase than the previous month. Wholesale prices actually dipped between May and June by 0.3%. Retail prices showed a similar decline last month, thanks in part to falling gasoline prices. Renewed tensions in the Strait of Hormuz, however, are once again pushing gas prices higher. AAA says the average price of regular gas rose 3 cents a gallon overnight, while diesel prices jumped by a nickel a gallon. Scott Horsley, NPR News, Washington.
2: Wall Street higher by the closing bell. The Dow up 150 points, Nasdaq up 162. 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
6: At 6:04 for WMRA News, I'm Scott Lowe. Dominion Energy has filed a local permit application for its proposed natural gas plant in Cumberland County. Patrick Larson with partner station VPM News has more.
7: Katie Hoffman is a part-time resident of Cumberland with plans to retire on family land there. She has serious doubts that the project's benefits will outweigh the negatives.
8: What I see in the immediate future pales when I think about the cleanup we could be left with at the end of the life of this thing, and the kind of industrial development that it might invite.
7: She's worried that county leaders and Dominion have not shared information on how water and natural gas would be transported to the planned 3-gigawatt facility, which would be the largest gas plant in Virginia, or if that scale would require upsizing existing electrical infrastructure on the site. Some residents are supportive of the new natural gas plant, saying it would bring well-paying jobs and needed tax revenue to the area. Cumberland's Planning Commission is expected to hold a hearing on the proposal August 10th. Patrick Larson, VPM News.
6: Waynesboro voters will decide this November whether to approve a 1% local sales tax to help fund major school construction and renovations. WHSV reports the money would support a new wing and gymnasium at Waynesboro High School, along with demolition of unused sections. City officials say the sales tax would spread the cost among everyone who shops in Waynesboro rather than relying on local property owners. Approval could also allow City Council to reconsider part of its recent real estate tax increase. A judge in Campbell County struck down a lawsuit that challenged Virginia's proposed constitutional amendment on reproductive rights. The plaintiff argued that the measure was invalid because House of Delegates Clerk Paul Nardo failed to send written notice to circuit courts, a requirement that no longer exists as of July 1st.
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1: This is All Things Considered from NPR News. I'm Elsa Chang in Culver City, California.
10: And I'm Scott Detrow in Washington. Acting Attorney General Todd Blanche was on Capitol Hill today for his confirmation hearing to lead the Justice Department on a permanent basis. Blanche faced sharp questions about his track record in the department's leadership over the past 18 months. NPR Justice correspondent Ryan Lucas was watching and joins us now. Hi, Ryan.
11: Hi there.
10: High stakes

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1: George Saunders' latest novel takes readers into a journey of the soul with questions about free will and redemption at its core.
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1: The author talks about good, evil, and the afterlife. 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
3: 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Weather-wise, it's just so hot and will continue to be tomorrow. Once again, highs tomorrow, mid to upper 90s. A heat index value over 100 degrees, so dangerous heat once again for tomorrow.

0: From WHYY in Philadelphia, this is Fresh Air. I'm Dave Davies. Today, an inside look at the Trump administration from New York Times correspondent Jonathan Swan. He says the White House in Trump's second term is stocked with committed loyalists who aren't inclined to question ideas that deserve a closer look, like the U.S. owning Gaza and developing it as a high-end resort.
1: There's very little friction between a Donald Trump idea that might have just leapt straight from his internal monologue out of his mouth with no filter to an effort to make it actual American policy and execution.
0: Swan's new book with Times correspondent Maggie Haberman takes readers behind closed doors for critical decisions, including how to handle the Epstein files and whether to join Israel in attacking Iran. The book is Regime Change. First News.
2: Live from NPR News in Washington, I'm Janine Herbst. Acting Attorney General Todd Blanche was on Capitol Hill for a Senate confirmation hearing to be permanent head of the Justice Department. It was a rocky hearing where he faced criticism by Republican Senator John Cornyn, who was defeated by a Trump-backed opponent in the Texas primary. Cornyn grilled Blanche about his role in creating a nearly $1.8 billion fund for purported victims of Justice Department persecution. Blanche needs all the Republican votes to get his nomination out of committee and on to the full Senate. NPR's Ryan Lucas has more.
3: Democrats are united in their opposition to Blanche's nomination. They say he's weaponized the department to go after President Trump's perceived enemies. They criticize his handling of the Epstein files, the firing of apolitical career employees at the Justice Department. The list really goes on and on. But for better or worse, when it comes to this confirmation, Blanche knows he really only has to worry about keeping all of the Republican senators on board.
2: NPR's Ryan Lucas reporting. Delegations from 65 countries are expected to be at the State Department tomorrow for a conference on the rise of political terrorism. NPR's Michelle Kellerman reports the Trump administration is focused.
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3: That's Think, coming up at 9, an hour away here on WMRA Harrisonburg, 90.7, WMRY, Crozet Charlottesville, 103.5, WMRL Lexington, 89.9, WMLU Farmville, 91.3, and Winchester, 94.5. I've been listening along to Fresh Air. It aired twice, today at 12 noon and 7. Been listening along at how impactful that program was. And if you want to check it out again, maybe you missed it or a part of it, it's always on the WMRA app. That's also where you can find NPR programs, some of the best podcasts, the ones that we do air, some of the ones we don't air. Things like Wait, Wait, Don't Tell Me. And also, of course, our local news stories, like Bridget Manley's story from earlier today about the Harrisonburg City Council decision on flock cameras. 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
0: Live from NPR News in Washington, I'm Janine Herbst. Nearly half of House Democrats voted today in favor of cutting off aid to Israel. It wasn't enough to pass, but as NPR's Barbara Sprunt reports, the tally highlights a major shift in political support for a longtime ally of the United States.
8: The proposed amendment to a State Department funding bill would have removed over $3 billion in funding to Israel. It ultimately failed. The measure was introduced by Republican Congressman Thomas Massey of Kentucky, who has long advocated for a more isolationist posture when it comes to foreign policy. The issue divided Democratic leaders, who typically vote in lockstep. The number two Democrat in the House, Catherine Clark, voted to remove the funding for Israel. House Minority Leader Hakeem Jeffries called it overly broad and said it would also restrict the United States' ability to confront Hamas, Hezbollah, and other terrorist organizations in the region. Barbara Sprunt, NPR News.
0: President Trump today said ICE officers should continue to stop vehicles as they work to detain and deport people in the country without legal status. This despite two fatal shootings in a week, one in Texas, one in Maine, that led Homeland Security officials to issue a temporary halt to the practice. On social media, Trump defended vehicle stops, urging ICE to, quote, go back and do your very important job. An appeals court has ordered a lower court to close a decades-old school desegregation case in Louisiana. The Gulf State Newsroom's Aubrey